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1: 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I'm David Fleming. 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Thank you so much for listening, and thanks for your help in providing the programs that you count on being there for you. Back to All Things Considered now in less than a minute. It's Marketplace at 6, and the next KVCR, it's at 6:30 tonight. More with author, illustrator, filmmaker, model, so much more at AndreaGrant.com. Conversation with this author, Andrea Grant, at 6:30. A traffic hazard listed on the 15 northbound at the Temescal Canyon Road off-ramp. No real details beyond the location on this one so far. Now to the 210 east on the connector going to the 15 north with a big rig affecting the general purpose area of the roadway. A collision also reported a bit ago on the 60 east-west of the 15. One car on the center divider area, another car here affecting the right-hand shoulder. That's the 60 east-west of the 15. 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It's 10 minutes till 6.
0: It's All Things Considered from NPR News. I'm Scott Detrow.
2: And I'm Ilsa Chang. From mid-June to mid-July, millions of soccer fans from all around the world will gather here in the U.S. and Canada and Mexico for 104 matches across 16 cities because, yes, it is World Cup time. Millions of fans packing into more than a dozen stadiums, of course, means soccer for some, but public health officials have another perspective. They will be on high alert for disease spread. NPR's Ping Wang is here to tell us about the public

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1: And you're with 91.9 KVCR, also at kvcrnews.org. I'm David Fleming, back in just a little over a minute with the next KVCR. It's tonight in conversation with filmmaker, graphic artist, and more, Andrea Grant. A new book just out. And we'll look at some previous earlier graphic novel works as well. That's the next KVCR. A quick look first at a traffic hazard listed on the 91 westbound on the connector going to the 71 northbound. No vehicles in the area. That's about all the information we have so far. Again, this is the 91 west, the connector going to the 71 north. A collision reported on the 60 westbound right around Main Street. Both vehicles on this one moved from the roadway now over to the right-hand shoulder.
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0: And thank you for joining us on KVCR for KVC Arts, arts and entertainment, as well as the people and places providing it. I'm David Fleming, welcoming once again author Andrea Grant. Last week we heard about some of your poetry and spoken word, as well as your short films, and touching on your newest book, Modern Natives, an illustrated collection of reimagined Coast Salish myths. We'll touch more on the book in just a bit, but first, I can't tell you, Andrea, how excited I was to see these graphic classics, they're called. These are exactly what I remember as classic comics or illustrated classics from when I was a kid, and these introduced me to, and then got me to read at an all too early age, Frankenstein, Dracula, The Invisible Man, The Time Machine, The Mysterious Island, you know, so many more, introducing me to the classic authors and their works at age 7, 8, 9 maybe. And there were some Indian versions of this when my wife was a child, and I really mean Indian, when she was a child in India. And these covered some classic Hindu myths and legends. You talked about producing these types of things when you were a child. When did you start thinking about some of these classic works? Because, gosh, we're talking about Edgar Allan Poe, H.G. Wells, and some Native American classics. But let's start with Edgar Allan Poe, for example. There's a preview. You can see Morella. And I feel like I read this early on, but I think it's not really the most revisited of Poe's stories. But you have illustrated versions of these. How did these come about? What was the start of this? Had you decided to produce something like this, or the way your mind works, you'd kind of already done this in your head and you just needed a vehicle for it to happen?
1: Well, it was really interesting because after I had my own graphic novel, I'd released several individual comics, so I guess my work was somehow known by some people in the publishing industry, and I was approached by the publisher of the graphic classics, and he basically said, we'd love to have you reinterpret some stories for some different anthologies. He would assign me a story, and then he assigned an artist to illustrate it, but we never met. I never gave storyboard direction, really, a little bit maybe, because I was doing like the word bubbles and everything, you know, and having the characters talk to each other. But that was a huge privilege to have them approach me and say, hey, do you want to be in this and do you want to do that? And Morella, for example, with Edgar Allan Poe, all I had to go by was the original story. And then I had to give it dialogue. And, you know, of course, in his stories, like he might have a couple of lines where he's definitely got descriptive text, and then he might have a couple of lines of dialogue. But I had to make a lot of it up for all of the stories. But that was a really fun challenge, you know, something a bit different. And not having to be in control of everything was nice.
0: So while Morella has not been adapted or used nearly anywhere as much, I think, as so much of Edgar Allan Poe's works, did you have a conscious decision? Were you actively trying to make sure to do something different than what was done before? Or were you really just trying to picture it and tell the story and free yourself from any other constraints like I just mentioned?
1: Both of that makes sense. I, of course, read the story. It wasn't a story I was really familiar with, but it was really important to me to capture the voice he might have used if Poe was writing based on one of his stories in graphic novel format, or comic book format, I should say. Nailing that voice, of course, it takes research and it takes a little bit of experimentation and it takes getting into that time period where the story is set. And it was a really short story, and there's not much to go on. I feel like it was like a prose poem, almost.
0: Okay.
1: And that length, like a page and a half or 2 pages, it was really abbreviated. So I thought, what would she say, and how do you describe this character that's sort of ghostly and haunting and make it interesting? And then when it came back, the publisher was a good editor, too, just if any of the stories needed a couple of tweaks, that was totally fine and great to have feedback. But it was really amazing to see these graphic novels with all of the stories and all of the artists from the anthology shipped to me. And then I'd flip through and find my story. Okay, good. It matches everything in its own way. But yeah, that was a huge honor. I don't know if they're continuing to do. I haven't checked, but they have so many anthologies from the past.
0: That's something that I would, again, find fascinating, because it takes me not just as a bit of nostalgia to when I was a child, but I think it really is a great way to introduce people to bigger stories, deeper stories, something that one might not get until it was assigned to them in high school or college or something.
1: Yeah.
0: Of the ones that you did, you also had a part in some vampire classics, but I want to skip over to the Native American classics. These ones, you mentioned earlier with the Edgar Allan Poe that these stories were assigned to different people and the illustrations were assigned to different people. Was that the same with the Native American classics, or were they asking you to bring in a retelling of stories that you have been told once your father was discovering the legends, or these were a retelling of some myths and legends that have been told for thousands of years, if not tens of thousands of years?
1: Yeah, it was the same format, assign somebody a story and then have an artist. But yeah, it was the same format. But again, the hunter and medicine legends, it was maybe one page, the original story or the original legend that it was drawing from. So I had to use my imagination and figure out, like, what are some traditional aspects that I could put in here that would be interesting? How could I make it my own? And so I was given a lot of license there. There was no right or wrong, and I think that the publisher obviously knew I was half Native, so there was a lot of trust with that one. And then I think everything else came after that. I think Hunter and Medicine Legend was the first one that I did for graphic classes.
0: Some really cool stuff from around 2012 or so, though I just learned about it and will be hunting it down without a doubt. You're listening to KVC Arts. I'm David Fleming in conversation with Andrea Grant. A little bit later in the program, we'll hear about her newest book, Modern Natives, an illustrated collection of reimagined Coast Salish myths. First, though, a bit more in the world of graphic novels. Talk about minks, please, which is addressed in Modern Natives. I think that this would be of particular interest to young women, though not exclusively such, but when a girl goes into a comic book shop, it's usually more buff guys than people that they can actually relate to themselves. If you would talk about minx, and minx is you.
1: Yeah, it's my alter ego.
0: Okay. That certainly looks like you in the comics.
1: She's my alter ego, not it. Basically, in Modern Natives, the story called Run Me with the Wolves, it's
0: yes,
1: essentially an origin story that predates the graphic novel project that I did, which is called Dream War. And that's on my site, AndreaGrant.com. There's a shop and you can see some of the comics I've done and little animations and things. So basically it started with my idea of wanting to create a strong female superheroine of indigenous origin so I could use some of the traditional myths and bring them into her reality. But also because I was looking at all of the comics that I grew up reading and, you know, I think for me, I read She-Hulk when I was a kid.
0: Yep.
1: And Archie comics, which are not that deep. But I always loved the DC imprint, and I loved X-Men, too.
0: So oh, certainly.
1: Yeah, and they used to have that cartoon, remember?
0: Oh, certainly. There were a few waves of comics and presentation of some of the Marvel and DC classics. I was very thankful when we started getting the movies. I think some of them were incredibly well done, especially the X-Men series of movies.
1: Yeah, I think that was one of the best.
0: Oh, definitely. Yeah. The Minx series of books, was it a 4-issue limited run, or is it just that we're only now at number 4?
1: Basically, it's not that they're out of print. It's just that I started one story arc, and I did about 4 comics. I didn't print them into a complete graphic novel format. And then I decided to change my direction slightly and do a new 4-part series. Just, you know, I met a different artist that I thought would really bring a dynamic element to it. Kind of a reboot. And then those 4 single issues ended up being the graphic novel called Dream War, which is everything all collected together, but then with introductions from different people and essays by certain people that had related to the mythology, you know, so bonus content kind of. So really, I was always fascinated by that saying that if you die in your dreams, you die in real life. It's like some urban legend. And you never really die if you think about it. Something catastrophic might be happening in a dream, but you always end up flying instead of falling off a cliff.
2: Yeah.
1: You never really die. And if you did, you'd probably just walk into a different scene of the dream, right?
2: So yes.
1: My idea was that there would be this girl leaving her tribe in the Pacific Northwest, maybe didn't get along with her family, and then she slips into a coma in the Dream War story. And then she ends up in this other world, which is called Dream Time, which is the alternate reality that humans inhabit when they sleep, which natives believe is as real as this actuality.
2: Hmm.
1: But with this transition comes responsibility and revelation, and she realizes she's been called to be a dream war, and she's battling villains who are trying to kill people in their sleep and attacking natives and the native people, and she's a bit of a vigilante. So she's part of a conspiracy, and then she's also part of an ancient prophecy, and she's a very complicated character, and I don't think an anti-hero, but just I think, what if any of us was called to this adventure that was greater than us? And we realized, okay, life will never be the same. And with the origin story in Modern Natives,
2: yes,
1: it starts out where she basically is called to, she starts seeing spirit wolves everywhere. So what I was talking about earlier, say you're walking around a city and you see posters and she starts seeing wolves everywhere. A wolf standing in front of a convenience store on a cab ride home. She's thinking, what is happening? She ends up with a pack of spirit wolves. Meanwhile, she's trying to be an artist. She doesn't really know her role in the dream world. She just knows she's having crazy dreams. And there's a character called the Empress who is like her instructor. So it's a multi-layered book series. And it was really fun to do an origin story and then write in narrative format.
2: Right.
1: And I love writing comics, and I love writing the actions and the dialogue bubbles that you see, and giving everybody an identity, like both through narration and then through what the characters are saying to each other.
0: That's Andrea Grant speaking about her superhero alter ego, Minx, who shows up in Grant's newest book, Modern Natives, an illustrated collection of reimagined Coast Salish myths. 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
0: Back now with KVC Arts, I'm David Fleming. On this edition of the program, I'm speaking with Andrea Grant. We spoke about some of her film work and just a bit ago, some of her graphic novel work. Now going to her latest book, Modern Natives, an illustrated collection of reimagined Coast Salish myths. And Andrea, would you mind reading a bit of the introduction for us, please?
1: Yeah. So this is the introduction to Reimagined Coast Salish Myths. This book represents a collection of stories inspired by the old myths, but told in my own voice and through the lens of my own experiences. I have always been entranced by tales of mortals touched by the divine, not just in the stories of my own people, but also in countless myths and legends from around the world. I think this is because I have always felt the presence of spirits around me, whether I'm walking alone through a primeval forest on my beloved Vancouver Island where I grew up, or the busy, crowded streets of New York City where I lived for many years.
0: Just that portion of the introduction struck me as really the core of this introduction. Again, this is Modern Natives, an illustrated collection of reimagined Salish myths. Some of these chapters start off by talking about mythology or legend and lore. Other chapters, Rummy with Wolves is a good example of that. Also, Harvest Moon, Transformer Moon. Some of the chapters start off with a recollection of your experiences. I loved Harvest Moon, Transformer Moon for a number of reasons. Oh. This difference in the way you start off the chapters, is this really something calculated for delivery? Or really is it more of you're thinking about this and this is just how it presents itself to you? Does it all start with you going through old journal entries or just countless hours of reflecting on memories? How did this come about for you?
1: Oh, I certainly do have a wealth of dusty journals hidden in the garage.

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1: Too personal when I write. I'm bringing pieces of truth and pieces of memories and weaving them with myths that I've known for a long time, new myths from the archival material from the elders that I've studied. I like to just change it up a little bit. Honestly, I don't like it to be the same kind of beginning. And I feel like it's really important with different characters that are being featured that they have their own voices. And that is something that takes a lot of crafting.
2: I think it's really cool that you have it this way because it makes it, again, something that's we can find more relatable in one way or another. I was never a little girl that went on a trip with my parents to the Northwest, but I was a little boy and I went on plenty of road trips with my parents. There's a great moment in Harvest Moon, Transformer Moon. I guess I'm looking for creative license as far as changing something to give it one thing or another, maybe some humor perhaps. For example, your brother could have accompanied you and your parents on your trip, but I found it kind of funny to read how he, at the age of, I suppose, 15 by then, found that the four of you in the car together would be more than he could handle. And that's, whether that's true or not, that makes us instantly remember something like that with ourselves or a person that we know. So I guess I'm looking at that kind of thing, this creative license versus, no, they did play a lot of Fleetwood Mac or Stevie Nicks, Edge of 17, or that kind of thing. These are also from the same chapter.
1: Yeah. So we did this family trip twice. The first one, my brother went. That was a few years before. Apparently it was a horror, and he never wanted to. And then there was a second trip, and everyone's fighting over the radio was the thing. I don't know. It's not that they couldn't play a CD, but they would just turn on the radio, and it was a contest of who was going to listen to what. And, you know, that's always, I think, how it is with whatever device you're using. There's always somebody who thinks their music is better.
2: Yeah. Oh, yeah.
1: Gosh, I wanted it to be a relatable family story where you've already left home and you're horrified in a way to go on a trip with your parents. Like, hey, are they going to treat me like I'm 14 or are they going to treat me like I'm an adult now? I suppose there's always a transformation aspect in my stories where there's a lot of observations of different characters. So one person has a distinct opinion of everybody else, and then maybe the other characters get to a point of view, but there's usually like a main narrator.
2: It really sounded like a beautiful drive. I think the Pacific Northwest and then Idaho, Washington, but then coming back up along the coast, I could picture it, whether my experiences going from Wisconsin to Kentucky were different than yours from Vancouver down into the basin. It's, again, something that we could all picture, whether it was the music, being in the back while your parents are up front and this is your first exposure to NPR, whether you wanted it or not, that kind of a thing. And having, by the way, The Edge of 17 or the other Fleetwood Mac that I mentioned earlier, Thunder Only Happens When It's Raining, these references give a timeline, so that instantly takes us back to however old we were when these songs were out or being covered at some wedding that we were forced to go to or whatever the case is.
1: Yeah.
2: We were hearing these. And so it transports us to this place and therefore helps to transform into the story itself. Let's remind people again, it's simply andreagrant.com. It's laid out wonderfully as far as the various parts of you, a poet, and the short films or the introductions to other short films. There are photos from the pinup book. Wonderful, classic images throughout. Then, oh yes, certainly. It's simply, again, andreagrant.com. Can they order Modern Natives, the book?
1: Yes, they can. The book is on Amazon and then on my publisher. But the easiest thing is they can either type in Modern Natives with an S on Amazon and find the book on Kindle or paperback. It's a nicely printed book. It's 8x10, so it's like a proper story book. But they can also link to it through the shop and find some Nick's work there too.
2: You're listening to KVC Arts. I'm David Fleming in conversation with Andrea Grant. Between poetry, film work, graphic novels, and more, there's a lot to Andrea, though at this point we're

0: primarily speaking about her latest book, Modern Natives, an illustrated collection of reimagined Coast Salish myths. More at andreagrant.com. An incredible cover here, and this is taken right from the Run Me With the Wolves section of the book. It's an illustrated version of you standing with four wolves, a stormy night in New York City in the background. Really, really cool. Did somebody present this to you, or were you like, no, okay, I want for the cover, me with the wolves, stormy water, you know, that kind of thing. Where did the idea for the cover art come from? Was that somebody else, or was that you're directing it?
1: My directing it. In the story itself, I have an illustrated version of that same image, but I wanted something that was sort of realistic.
0: Yeah.
1: And just a different look. And I've been playing around a little bit with the idea of animating some of these clips of stories. And so this was a mock-up given to me by a potential animator. So I bought a couple of things like on my Instagram where it comes to life and just the scene and the wolves move.
0: Mm, cool,
1: something
0: cool.
1: Like that. Instagram, AndreaGrant.copious, C-O-P-I-O-U-S. But yeah, you can see on page 81 of the book, the illustrated version, and the wolf has supernatural green eyes.
0: Oh, yeah.
1: Yeah, it's just a different rendition. I think for a cover, you need to come at it from a different point of view so it draws people in.
0: Absolutely.
1: It's giving more lifelike.
0: The page 81 version, yes, this is very much the comic book version of it. The one on the front, it's almost a photograph of you, but people go, oh, is that the AI thing or is that the this? Or, you know, it's very much more realistic. And again, looks very much more like you than a character which is similar to you. Speaking of the animation, before I accidentally let go of this, I read that beyond this book, you have plans to eventually animate some of these stories. And we do have a bit of a preview on Run Me With the Wolves. And again, this is at AndreaGrant.com. Beyond that preview, has there been any movement on the animation so far? Or is that still just, you know, we're wanting to get this going?
1: I've been trying to find the right team and the right way of doing it because it used to be so complicated. Like, did you want 2D or 3D or what kind of animation do you want and what's going to look more? It's a lot of work, animation, but now it's 2 seconds sometimes if you're using the right program. So you're always going to need reference photos if you go that route and dress up in the costume and maybe make fake wolves or whatnot. Or I'm still exploring the options just because the technology has changed so much in the past couple of years. When I started to try to animate a little clip, there's a little clip on the Minx tab on my website, AndreaGrant.com, and it's a very elementary type of animation style, like more line art, but it's just a little clip of her connecting to the wolves. So that's one style, but I think just where I see animation going and artists that I've collaborated with in the past are reaching out and saying, hey, I'm doing animation now. I went to school for that. And they're still doing more traditional, like 2D or 3D animation. So it's just worth exploring, like, what's going to look the best and what's going to be true to the aesthetic. What I really wanted to do was create a multiverse.
0: Good.
1: So I won't be stuck along one path or stuck to one storyline. I want it to be able to continue that multimedia aspect. So a little animation might be, like you said, an imagination sequence or a vision come through meditation.
0: I just love the possibilities of it. That's the kind of thing. I think a person could see this, and even though they see the version that's presented, the fact is this is, again, this blending of Native heritage, some Joseph Campbell being thrown in there as well, all sorts of things coming together, this confluence. This might be a nice way of closing this. Through your stories, films, poems, you're hoping that people can find a bit more of themselves. And you spoke of redemption in this. You're living proof that if you follow your own path, there is redemption. Just a really nice thought there, and it ties in. Maybe I'm assigning things to it because I read that, or maybe it just makes sense after I've read and seen all these things. I want to push again, AndreaGrant.com. How about social media? You alluded to Instagram a second ago, I think.
1: Yes, I have an Instagram. It's connected to my website.
0: then your website, AndrewGrant.com, then yeah. also Instagram. Do you TikTok at all? Are you a TikToker?
1: No, I don't do TikTok yet. Maybe I'll wait till I have some animation or something, but I mostly use Instagram. I have Pinterest and I have X, but I don't use it. And then I have Facebook, but I, again, don't really love that medium. I gotcha. Prefer Instagram.
0: Okay, so again, if people just go to AndreaGrant.com, they can then springboard over to the Instagram through
1: yeah.
0: there. Excellent.
1: It's at the bottom of the page.
0: Okay. And the spoken word films that we spoke of earlier, they can be seen and experienced, I should say, on YouTube as well, or is it pretty much just through your website? I think they're YouTube clips.
1: A lot of my videos that I made are on my website, but there's more fun stuff on YouTube.
0: Oh, excellent.
1: But easier to just link that way than find the channel.
0: Everything that I've seen of yours so far, whether it's stuff that you've produced or stuff of you, be it still photos or video form, it's been through your website. So I'm happy to know that there's more out there that I can explore and just find out more about you and your work. Andrea, I greatly appreciated and loved getting ready for this. This was a treat for me, and I look forward to the next one.
1: Likewise, me too. Thank you. I'm glad it worked out and meant to be.
0: For this edition of KVC Arts, it's been conversation once again with Andrea Grant, speaking primarily about her latest book, Modern Natives, an illustrated collection of reimagined Coast Salish myths, though we heard about some of her graphic novel work as well. So much more at AndreaGrant.com. And with that, we wrap up another edition of KVC Arts. Thanks again to Andrea Grant, and for getting this whole thing going, thanks to Brianna Walther. Here at KVCR, thanks to Rick Dulock, Sandy Hodela, Jessica Greenwell, Tony Lopez, and Shireen Awad. 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Music beds and themes heard on KVC Arts composed and performed by Sean Longstreet. 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I'm David Fleming. 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
5: From WHYY in Philadelphia, I'm Terry Gross with Fresh Air. Today, author Maggie O'Farrell. Her 2020 novel, Hamnet, was adapted into a movie last year. She co-wrote the screenplay. It's about the grief Shakespeare and his wife, Anya, struggle with after their son, Hamnet, dies of the plague, and how that grief leads Shakespeare to write the play Hamlet. O'Farrell's new novel, Land, is about the lives of an Irish family living in the aftermath of the Great Famine. Even though she writes historical novels, she tries not to lean too much into history.
6: I find that there's nothing that makes me put a book down faster than if somebody is trying to show me that they've done all their homework.
5: Land is based in part on her family history. Later, Maureen Corrigan reviews Mary Beard's new book, Talking Classics. First News.
7: This is National Native News. I'm Jill Freitas. A new state law requires language translation services for some government proceedings. The law does not take effect until July, but it already had a test during a hearing on a uranium drilling permit application. South Dakota Searchlight's Megan O'Brien explains.
8: The new law requires translation services for administrative contested cases, like a pending case involving a permit application for uranium exploration in the southern Black Hills. The State Board of Minerals and Environment is considering the drilling permit. Some project opponents requested Lakota interpretation services. Board members knew the new law won't take effect until July 1st, but decided to honor the intent of the law anyway. The first day of the hearing went without an interpreter. The board contracted with two interpreters for the following days. But some project opponents continued to object to the proceedings as conversations between lawyers and witnesses went without interpretation. On the third day, a project opponent filed a federal lawsuit against the board, the Department of Agriculture and Natural Resources, and the company seeking the permit. It cites concerns about the hearing's lack of interpretation on the first day. A spokesperson for the department told South Dakota Searchlight that the hearing is adjourned until the lawsuit is resolved. For National Native News, I'm Megan O'Brien.
7: Alaska Native leaders are remembering a longtime advocate for Inuit rights, James Jimmy Stotts, who passed away in May. As the Alaska Desk's Aliona Niden reports, Stotts spent decades promoting food sovereignty and creating a unifying voice for Indigenous people across the Arctic.
9: James Jimmy Stotts died last month after a long fight with cancer. He was 78. For more than four decades, Stotts led the Inuit Circumpolar Council, an organization that represents Inuit people from Alaska, Canada, Greenland, and Russia. In his work, he fought for protecting Inuit sovereignty and culture, and for including Inuit people in the decisions concerning the Arctic. Patsy Ahmet was Stotts' friend and former colleague.
10: He cared so much for our people all across the circumpolar north, because we're related.
9: Stotts was born in Utqiagvik and lived in various villages across Alaska. Stotts worked for several tribal organizations, including the Arctic Slope Regional Corporation. Rex Rock Sr., the current leader of the corporation, called Stotts a mentor.
11: He was someone that I respected and you always looked up to, right?
9: The leadership of the Inuit Circumpolar Council Alaska said that Stotts worked to bring people across the Arctic together. Former Alaska politician and Northwest Arctic leader Reggie Jewell knew Stotts for a long time. He says Stotts was among leaders who made it their goal to educate others about the Inupiaq way of life.
12: This is something Jimmy understood really well. Rise to the challenge and responsibility.
9: Jewell and Ahmet say they hope Stotts' legacy lives on and the young people take on that mantle. In Anchorage, I am Alona Knighton.
7: The San Carlos Apache Council has hired a forensic accounting firm to conduct an audit following recent allegations of embezzlement by the tribe's own staffers. KJZZ's Gabriel Pietrasio has more.
13: Four employees, including the tribe's secretary, have all been placed on paid administrative leave pending this review. The staffers have been accused of cashing fraudulent checks using the tribe's funeral assistance fund by creating hundreds of fake names for spouses or siblings who are not enrolled. The team responsible for overseeing the burial expense program paid out nearly $470,000. Within the last 6 months alone. The tribe says it remains committed to ensuring that all funds are accurately accounted for. For National Native News, I'm Gabriel Pietrasio.
7: And I'm Jill Freitas.

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1: These difficulties from other people. Yeah, I think you only told one person as a young adult. What was your reason for hiding that part of you?
2: Well, I think I moved from Wales to Scotland when I was about 13. And where I lived in Wales, everybody I was at school with knew that I had had this very serious illness and that I had been off school for a really long time, I mean years, and that I'd returned and I'd been quite different. And I think I thought of that move as a chance to start again. So it was always very conscious. I was always conscious that everybody knew that this terrible thing had happened to me. And I knew that if I moved countries and I moved schools, that I could just pass myself off as somebody who was just not very good at sport. And I thought I could do that. I could just completely start again. So obviously when you're a teenager, the last thing you want is something to mark you out. So I just said to my mum and dad, I don't want anyone to know. I want to, you know, just be, I put that behind me. And I think I thought as a teenager, I could do that, that you can put it behind you. Almost you could wishfully undo it somehow. You could wishfully edit it out of your life. But of course, you can't do that.
1: What does it mean, though, for you to have spent so much time like hiding this part of yourself, only to reveal it to thousands of people in a memoir?
2: Well, I never really talked about it before, written about it. I mean, I'd written about it in fiction. I wrote about that illness. So I gave it to someone else. I gave it to a character and someone else in one of my books called The Distance Between Us, which I suppose was a kind of start into thinking about it or analysing it. But I think I realised that it isn't something, you know, as you get older, I think you realise that you can't really leave these selves behind, that they all travel along inside you, like those Matryoshka dolls. So I suppose, yeah, I think your attitude to these things changes all the time, doesn't it? The way, wherever you are on the continuum of your life, you look at things differently.
1: Do you still sort of think of yourself in the way of someone who has avoided these brushes with death?
2: I do. I feel like somebody who's incredibly fortunate that I did almost die when I was a child, but I didn't, you know, and I was told that I wouldn't be able to walk again, but I did, and that really feels as though I've won 1,000 lotteries and for both those reasons. So I still feel like that, and I feel that the life I have has been a huge bonus, and so I just feel I have to make the most of it and live it to the absolute fullest.
1: Well, Maggie O'Farrell, thank you so much for coming on today.
2: That's my pleasure. Thank you so much for having me again.
3: 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Her new novel is called Land. Coming up, Maureen Corrigan reviews Mary Beard's new book, Talking Classics. 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
4: 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I'm Rick Dulock. 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And from the Riverside Record, Alicia Ramirez and Daniel Eduardo Hernandez. 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
3: 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Our book critic Maureen Corrigan says Beard's latest book, Talking Classics, illuminates a lot about the ancient world and our own.
9: Wine comes in at the mouth and love comes in at the eye. That's a line from a Yeats poem, appropriately entitled A Drinking Song. Love did indeed come in at the eye for the distinguished classic scholar Mary Beard. In her new book, called Talking Classics, Beard, who grew up middle class

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3: 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Also, kvcr.org. Becoming partly cloudy tonight, inland valley lows overnight, mainly in the mid-50s. I'm David Fleming with this KVCR weather update. Partly cloudy with patchy fog Wednesday morning, then becoming mostly sunny and warmer, the highs over the next couple of days remaining in the lower 90s. 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
5: From the California Newsroom, this is live coverage of the California primary election. I'm Scott Schaefer at KQED in San Francisco.
6: And I'm Vicki Gonzalez at Cap Radio in Sacramento. After months of campaign ads, debates, and polls, the voters will choose from a crowded field of candidates hoping to be California's next governor.
7: They have spent $50 million trying to prevent me from becoming governor.
8: We need a change of political leadership in Sacramento and some balance.
9: I've always said, if I can make a bigger difference, that's where I'll be.
5: We're also watching key congressional races, including some where generational change and the Democratic Party's future are top of mind.
10: We have to completely change the direction and leadership of the Democratic Party.
6: Plus, a very contentious race for mayor in Los Angeles. We'll get started right after this news.
4: And instead of this news, we're going to get right into the elections on the local front here around and in the region of 91.9 KVCR. Madison Ament is at the Chad Bianco watch party over in Riverside County. And we're going to be talking in a moment with Cassie McDuff. Anthony Victoria is also here tonight, and we'll be talking to folks from the Riverside Record about some of the Riverside County races besides the governor's race. Cassie McDuff is here with us tonight to help us sort things out. Thanks for being here, Cassie.
11: My pleasure.
4: Why don't we start with San Bernardino County?
11: Yeah, several of the most interesting races in San Bernardino County are going on in City Hall. Three former elected city officials are running against incumbents trying to get their old offices back. Mayor Helen Tran is being challenged by former Mayor John Valdivia, who she ousted 4 years ago, plus four other candidates. In the first ward, incumbent Theodore Sanchez is being challenged by former Councilwoman Virginia Marquez and two other candidates. And in the second ward, incumbent Sandra Ibarra is being challenged by former Councilman Benito Barrios and one other candidate. Meanwhile, in the fourth ward, incumbent Fred Chaurette, the longest-serving member of the council with 17 years in office, has five challengers. So the big question there is, will this be a throw-the-bums-out election and bring the old bums back in, or will San Bernardino voters be looking for a fresh start? They have a lot of choices. The other fascinating race is for San Bernardino County Auditor, Controller, Treasurer, Tax Collector. The incumbent, Ensign Mason, is nearing the end of his second term, and suddenly he's under attack by the county supervisors for an alleged conflict of interest that has been present for all 7 years so far of his two terms. Why now? And why do all five county supervisors support his opponent, Rancho Cucamonga Councilman Ryan Hutchison? We don't know, at least not yet. The supervisors launched an investigation into the alleged conflict of interest in February, but have said the results of that inquiry will not be released until after the election, if then. They're now looking into how they can remove him from office in case he wins.
4: Wow, Cassie, there's a lot going on in San Bernardino County, but in the city of San Bernardino, there's a pretty contentious mayoral race. Let's talk about that for a minute.
11: Well, Mayor Helen Tran's chief opponent is former Mayor John Valdivia. In a way, it's surprising Valdivia would try to make a comeback. He has a lot of baggage that can be used against him in a campaign. As we discussed many times on the Friday morning news wrap, he was accused of sexually harassing three women who worked for him in the mayor's office. The city paid $1.2 million to settle those cases. In addition, Valdivia was censured by a unanimous city council for using public funds to hold a campaign event and for failing to report a $5,000 donation from a business for that campaign event. He was the first San Bernardino city official in 20 years to be censured by his peers. There are four other challengers in this race: Rick Avila, Ivan Garcia, Amy Malone, and Ronica Galande. Tran has been criticized for failing to lead the city with a unifying vision, but she argues that the city needs the stability of her continued leadership to work on issues like homelessness and economic development. Tran said she ran for office in 2022 because of the allegations against Valdivia, which she said ultimately cost the city $3.5 million in settlements and legal fees. She was the city's human resources officer at the time. Valdivia still maintains these allegations are false. So a little bit about the four other candidates. Rick Avila is a general contractor who has run for mayor before. Ivan Garcia serves on the City Planning Commission. Amy Malone is a public relations consultant who emphasized the need for the mayor to get the council to work together better. And Ronica Galande is another planning commissioner. She said she has taught conflict resolution and wants to unify the council. With so many candidates, Rick, it seems unlikely anyone will get the 50% plus one needed to win outright. So I would expect a runoff in November.
4: So we'll probably be looking at a couple of these candidates that get through.
11: Yeah, we'll keep our eye on this race for sure.
4: Thanks, Cassie.
11: Thank you, Rick.
4: We'll have more with Cassie McDuff later in the hour. You are listening to live special coverage from KVCR and the California Newsroom on primary election night here in California. We're covering some races locally, and we're hearing about statewide races, congressional races, and the governor's race as well. Our special continues. We'll be back here in the KVCR studio in about 10 minutes.
5: From the California Newsroom, this is live coverage of today's primary election. I'm Scott Schaefer at KQED in San Francisco.
6: And I'm Vicki Gonzalez at Cap Radio in Sacramento. The polls are now closed in California. The first returns we get tonight will mostly be ballots that arrived at county election offices by yesterday.
5: Remember that under California's system, the top two finishers in today's election will go on to the November runoff, regardless of party affiliation. At stake tonight, who will be California's next governor? It's been a very unpredictable race.
6: Yeah, of course, there was Proposition 50, which voters approved last year. The ballot measure redrew congressional maps with the goal of flipping five solid red seats blue. And we're also looking at districts where Democratic incumbents are being challenged by younger candidates calling for generational change. Here are some of those candidates.
12: We are trying to do a grassroots takeover of Congress.
13: This isn't a fight about left versus right. It's a fight about bottom versus top.
14: He and I both share a vision of the city that really works for all residents.
5: And in Los Angeles, a former reality TV star, a Trump-endorsed Republican, is one of two candidates giving Mayor Karen Bass a very stiff challenge. But let's begin with a look at the race for governor. And joining us is Melanie Mason. She's California Bureau Chief for Politico, co-author of Politico's California Playbook. Mel, well, it's all over but the counting, and we know that's going to go on for a while. But as we wait for the returns to come in, thinking back on the last couple months, several months, or year for that matter, what stands out for you about this race for governor and how it's taken shape in the final weeks?
15: I mean, what a long, strange trip it's been, right? I mean, I don't think that any of us would have thought that we would be sitting here, particularly waiting to see, you know, if it would be Javier Becerra or Tom Steyer as sort of the leading Democrat in this race. And I think it's worth just kind of looking back at how many twists and turns this field has taken. It wasn't too long ago that we were all sitting on pins and needles waiting to see if Kamala Harris was going to get in the race. And we probably would have had a pretty boring race for governor if that was the case. Instead, we had sort of these false starts. parts of maybe Alex Padilla would be running. And then there was, of course, the big scandal about Eric Swalwell. And I think the fact that we have now gotten to this point just shows that even us political experts, we do not have a crystal ball. We kind of have to sit in and just like let the elections play out as they were. And this one was a weird one.
5: Yeah, it was indeed. And one of the things that was a little unusual, caught some people by surprise, is that none of the top Democrats in the state, from the governor, you mentioned Kamala Harris, Nancy Pelosi, the senators, Adam Schiff, Alex Padilla, none of them endorsed, with the exception perhaps of Schiff endorsing Swalwell before he dropped out. But why do you think they stayed out, and what impact, if any, do you think that's had?
15: You know, I think that that's a reflection of how unsettled the Democratic field was. And what I mean by that is that there are candidates with very impressive resumes. There are candidates who have either been in public service or very qualified, I think, to be governor. But nobody really stood out as a candidate that really galvanized a lot of voters early on. And so I think what we saw is a lot of confusion and uncertainty, even among the top Democrats in the state. I think they were very wary of playing traffic cop. And I think that as a result, I think Democratic voters were a little bit confused as well. I don't think that they were necessarily magnetically drawn to any of these candidates. And some of the signals that they could be looking for, like, who does Gavin Newsom think would be his best successor? They weren't getting it. And so as a result, we saw people holding onto their ballots for a very, very long time, because at a certain point, they just had to buckle down and make the decision for themselves.
6: You know, Melly, what's so interesting is just a few months ago, you know, back in polling from February, Javier Becerra was polling in the single digits. Now he is leading among many polls among Democrats. How did he transform his candidacy in so little time?
15: It was remarkable, that turnaround. I mean, I think that what happened was you had Eric Swalwell, who was among the sort of top tier of Democrats, let's say, along with Tom Steyer and at that point, Katie Porter. But I think it's also fair to say he was on the precipice of really breaking out and sort of consolidating the Democratic institutions, and therefore probably getting a lot of the Democratic support in the polls. When the scandal broke about him, it seemed like for some reason Becerra was the person that a lot of those Swalwell supporters touched down on. I also think that partially the reason is because the Swalwell scandal was the entry point for a lot of voters to tune into this race for the first time. So while maybe people like us who had been following the race and thought, oh, Javier Becerra, he's stuck in the single digits, you know, if you're just sort of tuning in mid-April and thinking, oh yeah, I guess I should look into these candidates. Oh, I know that guy. He was attorney general, or oh, he was health secretary. I think that sort of resume made him a familiar choice for people who are just tuning in. So the stars aligned for him. And he will tell you, you know, he wasn't lucky. He had a strategy. And I'm sure that there was some strategy. There also was a lot of luck.
5: You know, a few weeks ago, President Trump endorsed Steve Hilton, Mel, saying that he was very MAGA. And he has seen a steady rise since then, to the point where Chad Bianco has been sinking in the polls. And, you know, I'm just wondering, you know, the California GOP didn't endorse a candidate. Do you think that there's any anger? Have you heard any anger from Republicans saying that endorsement from the president kind of locked them out of the chance of having two Republicans in the top?
15: I think that the narrative about the two Republicans at the top was so enticing for Republicans, right? Like, how delicious would it be for them if they were able to box out Democrats in California of all places? But I think that if you were then just sort of taking a step back and looking at the math and looking at the number of registered Democratic voters versus the number of registered Republicans, even in a more conservative leaning electorate, which primaries tend to be relative to general elections, it was just going to be very hard for any two Republicans to overcome, particularly if a Democrat or two was really able to like eventually consolidate Democratic votes. And so I think that the party really did want to sort of galvanize around one person. President Trump weighing in, we've seen this play before, right? I mean, he endorsed John Cox in 2018, and that really was a signal to Republican voters to coalesce behind him. But it is really telling that you didn't actually see an endorsement from the party. I think that Chad Bianco still remains pretty popular with the grassroots and the grassroots activists. And so he has stuck around. And in fact, I have heard some frustration from Steve Hilton supporters worrying now that if Bianco, by staying in the race, Bianco may pull enough support away from Hilton that Republicans may be boxed out entirely. So it's this incredible sort of change in mood among Republicans, going from feeling like they might have, you know, shot the moon in terms of getting two Republicans in there, to now fearing that there's a possibility they could be shut out.
5: Yeah. Well, we were starting to get some numbers in, and I want to bring in Guy Marzorati. He is a KQED politics correspondent, keeping an eye on the numbers. What do you see, Guy?
12: Yeah, so very early, we have just a smattering of counties having reported their results to the Secretary of State's office so far. We do see Steve Hilton, the Republican, get, again, very early, about just five or six counties reporting, with 30% of the vote, followed by Sarah at 22%, Bianco at 19%, and Steyer 16%. I think, if anything, what to take home from these early results, and honestly what we might be seeing in the first hour or two as we get returns in today, is a reflection of the early vote, which this year skewed more towards Republicans than in the last gubernatorial primary in 2022. We saw Republicans, you know, maybe move past some of the hesitance they had around vote by mail, particularly in 2020 and 2022, when President and then former President Donald Trump was making a lot of false claims about the validity of vote by mail. Republicans now moving back towards historical norms in California when they did tend to vote early by mail. And so I think you're going to see a reflection of that in these first returns, maybe some overperformance versus the final results on the Republican side.
5: Well, and is that raising the prospect perhaps that we are going to, at the end of the first night, it's like Passover, you know, it's like the whole week of this counting votes, at least. You know, if we end up with Republicans on top in some of these contested primaries, and then that number starts going down as more ballots are counted, are we going to potentially hear some of these, you know, conspiracy theories?
12: Yeah, if this all makes its way to 1600 Pennsylvania Avenue, I think there's a very large chance you might start to hear some of those grumblings about longstanding Republican false issues with vote by mail.
5: All right, let's remind listeners, you're listening to the California Newsroom's live coverage of the primary election. I'm Scott Schaefer.
6: And I'm Vicki Gonzalez.
4: And I'm Rick Dulock here at 91.9 KVCR. We're taking a look at some of the local races. We're still in San Bernardino County. And let's bring Cassie McDuff back into the conversation. Cassie, let's talk about one of the other San Bernardino County races. The incumbent auditor, controller, treasurer, tax collector, who is accused of conflict of interest.
11: Yeah, this all started in February when several members of the public spoke during the Board of Supervisors meeting to bring up an apparent conflict of interest in that Mason owns and operates a private financial services company while also serving as the county treasurer. It is puzzling that he was in office for 7 years before anyone made an issue of his running that private firm. He's had this business since 1998. As county treasurer, Mason oversees how the county invests its $15 billion portfolio, and he also serves on the county retirement board, which oversees that entity's $17 billion investment pool. The question was raised, does Mason influence the value of stocks by investing the county's money in them, then advise his clients to invest in those stocks to their financial advantage? Mason said he doesn't do that. The county's money is mostly held in treasury notes, not stocks, and his clients don't invest in treasury securities. Nevertheless, the county hired an outside law firm to investigate. Its report was not finalized in time for the election, and county council said that report is attorney-client privileged anyway, and only the Board of Supervisors can vote to release it. But now the supervisors have gone further, directing county council to look into how they can censure Mason or even remove him should he be reelected. A quick review of the county charter indicates that he could be removed by a 4/5 vote of the Board of Supervisors, but first he would have to be served with a written statement of the grounds for his removal and be given a chance to defend himself. Speaking of defending himself, Mason asked the board for permission to hire outside counsel to defend him, and the Board of Supervisors denied his request. They said he could only hire outside counsel at the county's expense to help him with his official duties, not to defend himself in an inquiry. And Rick, there's an interesting bit of background. Mason ran for this office twice before. He was defeated in 2010 and 2014. He also ran for Redlands School Board in 2016 and lost. He was elected auditor, controller, treasurer, tax collector in 2018 and won re-election in 2022 by 76%. By the way, Rick, if that sounds like a lot of hats to wear, auditor, controller, treasurer, tax collector, it used to be two separate offices. The Board of Supervisors combined them into one office about 20 years ago.
4: Well, Cassie, it sounds like four jobs to me, but I don't know. It looks like a big job, whoever gets it. It looks like we have a little bit of time. Do you want to talk about something else? Maybe the fourth ward in the city of San Bernardino?
11: Yeah, this is an interesting one because Councilman Fred Charette, he had said he would not run again at the end of this term, but he's not only running, but he's attracted four challengers. He's had some narrow wins in his past re-election battles. He won by just 8 votes in 2018 and by 54% in 2022. Not great for an incumbent. This time, he's being taken on by teacher and City Parks and Recreation Commission member Joe Salas, Vincent Laster, who's on the board of a credit union, Jesus Chuy Medina, a rehab project coordinator, and Eric Marquez, a tax preparer. Charette says voters should re-elect him because the city needs the stability of his continued council leadership. Charette has been focused on eliminating the independently elected office of mayor virtually since the day Helen Tran took office. He led the council effort to cut the mayor's salary in half and slash her staff to just one aide. Charette argues that the independently elected mayor's office is no longer necessary since a voter-approved change in the city charter several years ago ended the strong mayor form of government in San Bernardino and created kind of a hybrid city government, not quite council-manager form like other California cities. San Bernardino still has an independently elected mayor, but that office has limited powers. Charette wants the mayor to be elected by the council from among its members, and that's the way many cities do it. But efforts to move San Bernardino in that direction earlier this year met with enormous backlash from the public when Second Ward Councilman Theodore Sanchez proposed it. And Rick, with a 5-way race, this seems to be likely to go to a runoff.
4: Cassie, thank you so much for all this information on San Bernardino County races. We'll be looking at our next break into the Riverside County races with a couple of folks from the Riverside Record. Thanks again, Cassie.
11: Thank you, Rick.
4: The time is 8:20. 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
5: Welcome back to the California Newsroom's primary election night special. I'm Scott Schaefer at KQED in San Francisco.
6: And I'm Vicki Gonzalez at Cap Radio in Sacramento.
5: Well, we are beginning to get some results in, and Guy Marzorati, KQED politics correspondent, has honed in on one particular congressional race that has some very interesting initial results. What do you got, Guy?
12: Yeah, I want to take you to outside of Sacramento, where Kevin Kiley, who is an incumbent, was an incumbent Republican running for re-election. He had his district totally transformed by Proposition 50. He then decided to run in another congressional district in the Sacramento area and change his political registration. He went from being a Republican to a no-party preference candidate. He's running in a field with a lot of Democrats, crowded field. It's expected to be a Democratic seat in November. Here's what's interesting. He right now, Kylie, is just a few percentage points ahead of Richard Pan, who's one of those Democrats, but also just a few percentage points ahead of Michael Stanfield, who is the Republican running this race. Michael Stanfield, I don't even think he has a campaign website. I mean, all he has is a Republican banner next to his name. It shows you that even in a race like this where Kylie has somewhat of a name ID, look, he's still, I think I would expect him to come out as one of the top two. But the fact that he's left the Republican Party, he's an independent, you do have some voters who are simply going into the booth and checking off whoever the Republican is.
5: Where's my R candidate? Exactly. All right, we're going to come back to Guy as more returns come in. But we're joined now by Erin Covey. She's an editor for the Cook Political Report, and she leads the coverage of the U.S. House of Representatives. Erin, not much for you to do tonight.
16: Yeah, quiet night over here. Thanks for having me on.
5: Okay, and also Maya C. Miller. She's a politics reporter and our California Newsroom partner at Cal Matters. Maya, thanks to you as well. Well, let me begin with you, Erin. California redrew all the lines to help Democrats. They are hoping in the most optimistic outcome to pick up as many as 5 seats that are currently held by Republicans. You know, based on, you know, what you've heard, what your analysis so far, like how hard is it going to be? Are we talking maybe more like 3-4 rather than 5? What do you see?
16: I think they have a very good path to getting to 5 seats in this current national environment. So 3 of those seats we have rated solid Democrat, and those should be relatively easy pickups for Dems. The fourth seat we have rated lean Democrat. That's the one that is held by Republican Congressman Daryl Issa, but he's retiring, so that's open. It's a seat that Harris won by a couple of points in 2024, so we would expect in this current national environment, Democrats will have the edge there. And then the fifth seat is the most difficult. And that's David Valadao's seat in the Central Valley, California's 22nd district. And that's, of course, also the scene of a primary between two Democratic candidates that is a bit of a microcosm for the factional war happening inside the National Democratic Party right now. You have Randy Viegas, a school board member who has a bunch of national progressive support, versus Jasmeet Bains, a state assemblywoman who is backed by the DCCC, so is much more in that establishment lane. But we'll see what happens there tonight. Not tonight. We're not getting results there for a while.
5: Don't get too optimistic about that.
6: Of course, these are very early returns, any results that we're getting this evening. But let's kind of dive in a little bit more into Congressional District 22, Valadao's district. You know, I spoke with the GOP chair earlier today. They're confident that he will be able to keep that seat. However, the Democrats are obviously trying to take that. The Republican Party has been trying to promote Viegas because they think he'll be easier to beat. Democrats are helping Bain. Any idea how important all of this is?
16: It's going to be really important. Look, I mean, this is a seat that after Prop 50 was passed, it did get tougher for Valadao. Under the new district lines, Trump would have carried the seat by about 2 points in 2024. But of course, Valadao has a history of overperforming Trump. He is one of the 10 Republicans who voted to impeach Trump after January 6th. And so he's always had a bit more of a moderate image, and Democrats have really struggled to oust him for the past several years. Though in 2018, he did lose to a Democrat. And I think we're in a similar national environment right now, where yet again, healthcare is a driving issue. The cost of healthcare is a driving issue for a lot of voters. And that is an issue that he's going to be vulnerable on. But yes, this Democratic primary, I think, you know, most Democrats and Republicans agree that Bains would be the stronger candidate between the two. That's in part because she is much more centrist, and, you know, has more crossover appeal among Valadao's voters. But I think it's also because Viegas has the school board that he was on, that he is on, had some issues with a settlement with sexual assault victims that has picked up a lot of attention over the last couple of days. And the Democrats who are supporting Bains have hammered Viegas for this issue in the past couple of weeks. And, you know, I think Republicans, if he is the nominee, are going to continue that line of attack. And that could also make him quite vulnerable.
5: I want to bring in Maya C. Miller. She's politics reporter for Cal Matters. And Maya, one of the things we're keeping an eye on tonight is a number of races around the state where generational change is at issue. One of those races is up in Sacramento, where Doris Matsui, who has been in Congress ever since her husband, Bob Matsui, died. She's 81 years old. That's just one of three races. Talk about that particular race, but also these other races, you know, where Brad Sherman, 71, and Mike Thompson, 75, are facing younger challengers.
17: Yeah, I think that's the story of the night here in California, is this question of where's the next generation of Democratic leaders coming from? And these younger candidates are saying, hey, you know, you've served your time, you've done well, and now it's our turn. And so, yes, I'm really watching closely the Doris Matsui, Mai Vang race. It looks like from the early results that the two of them are trending towards making it through to November, but, you know, the small fraction of the vote is in so far. And then there is a race in the Napa wine country area where Representative Mike Thompson is facing a pretty serious challenge from a well-funded former venture capitalist named Eric Jones. Also runs, I believe it's a healthcare nonprofit. He's also running on this generational change platform, affordability platform. And then down south in Los Angeles area, there is a candidate named Jake Levine, who is challenging Brad Sherman, who has been in Congress for decades. So across the state, the story of the night is, can these younger challengers really make any inroads?
6: What does this say about the differences or even divides among the Democratic Party in California?
17: Yeah, I think that there is sort of this fundamental difference in how incumbents and establishment, if you can say establishment, talks about the way that they talk about affordability and the issues that are important to voters as compared to these younger, more generational change candidates. I think that the common refrain among incumbents especially is, hey, we need to protect our country from authoritarianism. We need to protect democracy. You need somebody like us who knows the system and has been in Congress to be able to fight back against the Trump administration. And on the other hand, you have these younger folks saying, hey, you know, what good is that going to do for us if we can't even afford our groceries, our gas, our housing? Like, life is too expensive and I'm too caught up in trying to live my life and make it day to day to be much concerned about whether I live in a, you know, democratic or authoritarian state to be really reductive about it. So I think definitely there is this question of, do you lean into the more economic populist message that fueled Zohran Mamdani's rise to the New York City mayor's office, for instance, or is it a safer bet to go with what you know? And I think that that's the test tonight in a lot of these primary races.
5: Aaron, I want to come back to you in a second, but first I want to bring Guy Marzorati back in. Some numbers slowly trickling in.
12: Yeah, and keep in mind, when we're talking about these congressional races, these are all top two, so we're going to have two candidates move on to the November election, except for one. There is a special election in the northeast corner of the state, District 1, under the old lines, pre-Prop 50. This is a seat held by Doug LaMalfa. He passed away earlier this year. James Gallagher, an assembly member, is running for that seat, and in early returns has about 60% of the vote in District 1. If he gets a majority, he takes that seat. And so we could have, if these results hold, Gallagher go to Washington, D.C. in a matter of weeks and add one member into the GOP tally.
5: Yeah, given how small their majority is, I'm sure Mike Johnson, the speaker, would love to have that happen. Aaron, Covey, I want to come back to you on this question of generational change. You know, as Maya was saying, we have at least three races in California where that's a big issue. Has that been playing out across the country in other interesting congressional races that you've seen?
16: Yeah, it certainly has. And I would say at this point, these younger challengers have had mixed success. And that's because, you know, at the end of the day, it is very difficult to oust an incumbent member of Congress, even one that is relatively unpopular among their base. One race that we were watching closely was North Carolina's 4th District, held by Valerie Fushi. She had a challenge from the much younger Nida Alam, who was a member of this Durham City Council. She came close, but not close enough to beating Fushi a couple of months ago. A more recent example of this was in Houston, in Texas's 18th district, where the newly elected Congressman Christian Menefee was able to beat Congressman Al Green, who's, of course, in his 70s, was about 40 years older than Menefee. Though that was a little bit different because Menefee was also a member of Congress. And the reason that they're running against each other was due to the new map that was passed by Republicans in Texas last summer. So I do think redistricting also plays a role here. It's a big part of the reason that Thompson is vulnerable. Nearly half of his district is new to him under the new lines passed by Prop 50. And so the redistricting component is helping younger challengers in a couple of places, but it may still not be enough to get them to a win.
6: Maya, I want to bring you back in. This is the first time in nearly 40 years that Nancy Pelosi is not on the ballot, of course. The former House Speaker endorsed Connie Chan relatively late. What stands out to you about this race? It is a milestone for that district.
17: Yeah, definitely. I think that for sure we can safely say that Senator Scott Wiener has a spot in November. He is leading in all of the polling that I have seen by a comfortable amount. So really, this is a race for second to see who is going to be taking on Senator Scott Wiener in November. And, you know, you mentioned Connie Chan. She's a current supervisor who has the endorsement of the Speaker Emerita herself. And, you know, Nancy Pelosi has been pretty vocal about her choice and you know, trying to get people to fall in line behind that. So I think that it's also well known that this is a seat that if you can win it and you know, not royally screw it up, you could have it for life because of how Democratic...

0: governor's race. It'll be interesting, Guy Marzorati, to see just if he endorses anybody, because he and Becerra have had this real tangle over the past several months. They have bad blood going back to, I think, the mayoral election in 2001. I mean, he didn't really get a lot of traction, but he, you know, he did some, he landed some punches, especially at Becerra during the debates.
1: Yeah, he ran like someone who is in their last campaign. I think that's fair to say, the way he went at it in a lot of the debates. Villaraigosa, you know, became a third place finisher in the governor's race in 2018, ran again this year. It looks, you know, he had a lot of crossover with Matt Mahan, the mayor of San Jose. There was a lot of murmurings whether he would drop out in the closing weeks, maybe get behind Mahan. Mahan was not, didn't look like he was in a position really to benefit from any kind of endorsement either. And now we have Villaraigosa tonight issuing the first concession speech, as he's at about 1% in the early returns. He said, tonight didn't turn out the way we hoped, and I offer my congratulations to the winners and offer my best wishes for the road ahead.
0: Aaron Covey, we're coming up on a break, but real quickly, Nancy Pelosi's departure from the national political scene, what difference does that make to the party?
2: I mean, it's a huge sea change for the Democratic Party. And, you know, I think it has provided a vacuum in leadership that has allowed some of these other candidates from the more progressive wing of the party to break through. And, you know, we've seen in the primaries so far this cycle that progressives have done fairly well. I think it's fair to say that that wing of the party is ascendant, but they're winning a lot of primaries where the establishment lane is still divided. So, you know, hard to say whether or not they make up a majority of the Democratic Party right now, even its most reliable primary voters. But they're certainly doing quite well. You know, I think Pelosi stepping aside also, you know, leaves Republicans needing to find a new boogeyman for all of their attack ads against Democrats in swing districts.
0: Exactly. Well, let's remind listeners that you are listening to the California Newsroom's live coverage of the primary election. I'm Scott Schaefer.
3: And I'm Vicki Gonzalez.
4: And I'm Rick Dulock in the KVCR studio. Anthony Victoria is here, and we're going to look at some of the Riverside races, Riverside County. Hey, Anthony, how's it going?
5: Good, Rick. How are you doing?
4: It's really good tonight. It's exciting. So let's see what's going on in Riverside.
5: Yeah, so two Riverside County Board of Supervisors seats are up for grabs. Incumbents in both contests are hoping to fend off challengers that claim to run grassroots campaigns that seek to change the status quo. Alicia Ramirez, the publisher and founder of the Riverside Record, spoke to us earlier today about these two races. Alicia, let's start in District 2. Who are these two candidates?
6: In District 2, we have incumbent Karen Spiegel, who has been a supervisor since 2018. She has been part of the community, in the community, out and about. She's very much in it. She's been able to raise a whole bunch of money to support her campaign. And she is challenged by Sukhbir Singh Gill, who is a community advocate who works with folks in the community to get them access to things that they need, such as help with food, shelter, housing. So that's District 2. And that's going to be your Eastvale, Corona areas, so like West Riverside County.
5: Infrastructure and traffic came up repeatedly in your reporting. Why is the issue so important to voters in District 2?
6: So infrastructure is a huge thing, especially in that part of the county where folks are deeply impacted by traffic. There's the 215 and the 91 that go through that region, and folks trying to get through the highway will often take side streets into those communities and then just back up the traffic. And it's become such a huge problem for folks who live in that area that they just need some relief, some sort of relief. So you have Supervisor Spiegel, who's working with folks in the Caltrans system and RTA and Metrolink, trying to find ways to get folks off of highways and also trying to find ways to better support that freeway infrastructure. Additionally, she's working with local infrastructure to see if there are ways to alleviate some of that stress on those local roads. Sukhbir Singh Gill, on the other hand, is looking for ways to really build up infrastructure that supports people. His entire campaign is a very grassroots campaign. And for him, he felt it was really important, you know, just as a point of integrity of not taking big money from corporations, from donors, and really getting down into the communities and talking to people and seeing what they needed. For him, infrastructure means better accessibility to housing, better accessibility to, you know, all of the things that people need in their day-to-day lives.
7: Turning to District 4, Manuel Perez and Steve Sanchez both bring years of public service experience. What are the main arguments each candidate is making to voters?
6: So we have incumbent supervisor Manuel Perez, who is also a longtime incumbent, very deeply embedded with the community, very deeply supported by unions, workers, labor, has a very long history of political campaigns at both the local and the state level. And then we also have challenger Steve Sanchez, who is out of La Quinta. He's a La Quinta City Council member. I think this one's really interesting, though, because it's the only supervisorial race where both candidates have name recognition. Both candidates are elected officials. Both candidates are very deeply embedded within this Coachella Valley political ecosystem. And it's also a part of the county that has been deeply ignored and also deeply underinvested in. And all of that is now coming to light. So we have the failing hospital in Blythe. We have the lack of energy and power in the Coachella Valley. We have water issues down in the thermal oasis areas. We have all of these animal services issues and all of these other things that are happening in this district, in the county, that aren't happening elsewhere.
7: In your coverage, and in Daniel Hernandez's as well, there's been a noticeable emphasis from candidates on running grassroots style campaigns. What do you make of that trend?
6: Yeah, I think it's just this pushback against this feeling that people are being bought by corporations. They're being bought by these large organizations that have businesses in Riverside County, but don't necessarily live in Riverside County. All of these like union PACs, all of these PAC money is something that folks are pushing back against, because they're like, we want our candidates to be responsive to the community, to the folks who, you know, elect them, who have to live with their policies. And I think that's just something that has become more of a mainstream idea over the past few election cycles. As somebody who has covered a whole lot of campaigns, it's hard to run a campaign without adequate funding.
5: This is KBCR.
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0: And I'm Scott Schaefer at KQED in San Francisco, where Guy Marzorati has been crunching some of the numbers, and we're finally getting a little, maybe, I don't want to say clarity, but some more numbers at least in the governor's race.
1: More numbers in the governor's race. The Associated Press estimates that about 38% of the votes have been counted in that race. And we have Steve Hilton, the Republican, Javier Becerra, the Democrat, both at 26%. Trailing them is Democrat Tom Steyer at 20%. So again, a little bit more than a third of ballots in. The trend for early voting, really what we're seeing here, is votes that have been cast before Election Day favoring Hilton and Becerra.
0: And when they say a third of the ballots have been counted, does that mean ones that arrived like through yesterday? Probably?
1: Yeah, they're basically estimating what's the final denominator of votes that will be cast in California's primary and estimating off of that, which makes sense. I think roughly we're thinking after tonight, after Tuesday night, we about halfway through counting. That's been the trend in recent primaries, about 50% of the vote in after election night, and then 50% in the days and maybe even weeks to come.
0: All right, that is Guy Marzorati. Vicki, I'm going to hand it back to you, and let's go down to L.A.
3: Yeah, let's go down to Southern California. The race for mayor in Los Angeles has caught the attention of folks across the country. Incumbent Karen Bass is facing off against progressive Nithya Raman and former reality TV star Spencer Pratt, who has energized voters frustrated with the pace of recovery from wildfires, homelessness, and more. We're now joined by Gustavo Arellano, a columnist at the LA Times. Hey, Gustavo.
8: Hey, hola.
3: So let's dive into Mayor Karen Bass, running for re-election, of course. Just remind us of the challenges during her first term that led to this race gaining nationwide attention.
8: What really set it off, of course, was the Palisades fire. And remember, the Palisades fire were the only ones she was had to deal with, because that was the city of Los Angeles. What happened in Altadena was Los Angeles County. But just the sight or the idea of her being away from Los Angeles as it underwent its worst ever fire catastrophe, that just turned her off to a whole bunch of people forever. And then after that, of course, that just happened on top of all the other problems that have been afflicting Los Angeles for years, if not decades, the homeless crisis, housing affordability. Another big issue, of course, has been just the loss of Hollywood. And not all of it is her fault. Under her 4 years, you have had improvement or drop in crime rate and homelessness. But you tell that to the people who all they could see is Los Angeles burnt. Then add on top of that just challenges from both Spencer Pratt and Councilmember Nithya Raman, and you have had an incumbent that is in the very rare position of having to fight for her political life when, I mean, at the end, she didn't do anything illegal. She didn't do anything, you know, beyond the pale. She just seemed to her critics being the wrong person at the wrong time and the worst possible times.
0: Well, and Gustavo, her approval rating has been in the low to mid 30s. It kind of reminds me of our former mayor, Lyndon Breed, who was facing re-election with similar numbers and similar levels of anger, I think, among voters for different reasons. Can, you know, what does it take for an incumbent to overcome those horrific numbers?
8: It's you have your opponents canceling themselves out, and the latest release of the votes, of course, this is very, very preliminary. This is the first one. Karen is actually at higher than where people thought her to be. She's at 38%. Spencer, I believe he was at 27%. And the surprise, Nithya Raman, the council member who announced her run for mayor with like literally the last day possible before you had to register to be on the ballot, she's at 20%. So Karen, and so what's interesting about this, I mean, there's of course a lot to be said about Spencer, but the idea was that Karen wanted Spence to face off against Spencer instead of Nithya under the idea that Angelenos would not want to vote for a Republican reality TV star. But as I've been arguing in my columnas, you better watch out with populism, because that's what Spencer's running on, populism. Because once you incorporate populism, as we've seen again and again in American history, not just Trump, it's very hard to pop back in.
3: Yeah, and Pratt's home burned in the Palisades fire. He has been campaigning heavily on that. Rob, I want to bring you in. You are no stranger to a celebrity taking office. You are the Deputy Chief of Staff of Communications for Governor Arnold Schwarzenegger. Are there parallels with the way Spencer Pratt is campaigning and the conditions that are leading Angelenos to give him a serious look?
9: Well, I think there's, well, first of all, good evening, everyone. Happy election night. thank you for having me. Some parallels, but I think they're limited to celebrity and limited to a referendum on an incumbent. I mean, Arnold was elected in a recall, a literal referendum, those qualified by voters on the incumbent. And what Mayor Bass is facing in this reelect is definitely a referendum on everything Gustavo just explained as to why she's in this plight. Arnold was a populist and more of a happy warrior than I think Spencer has been thus far. But Spencer's definitely tapping into, and we're seeing in the early returns, it's real, anger with Angelenos. And they want a cathartic moment, at least thus far, which is why at least, you know, in these early returns, he's about where I would think he would be. Raman probably closes on him as the votes continue to come in, not just tonight, but in the days ahead. He's kind of validating his voters on why they're mad and why they're rallying behind him.
3: How rude of me, Rob. I'm so sorry. Rob Stutzman is a Republican strategist and president of Stutzman Public Affairs. My apologies. So by your analysis, your projection, you think Pratt may come up short when it comes to the primary. But is this bigger than Los Angeles? Would you call Spencer Pratt part of a new wave of Republican candidates?
9: He could be. It's interesting in that if he is successful, and by that he'll have to make the runoff, because then we get the whole, we get Pratt summer, right? If he makes the runoff, this kind of summer and fall of a grievance candidate.
0: We had Brad summer in 2024.
9: Right.
0: Pratt summer.
9: It'll be Pratt summer. I think he'll...

0: of votes counted in that district. And then finally, in Southern California, this is a really interesting gerrymandered Democratic district stretching from Palm Springs to the coast of San Diego, trying to pull in as many Democratic voters as possible. So many Democratic voters that the incumbent, Darrell Issa, said, forget it, I'm not running for re-election. In that primary in the 48th district, you have Jim Desmond, the San Diego supervisor, leading with 36% of the vote. Marnie Von Wilpert, San Diego councilwoman, Democrat, with 20%. She's basically at double the support of some of the other Democrats in the race, including businessman Brandon Riker and Amar Campanahar, who is making his at least second run.
1: Third run for
0: Congress.
1: What are their numbers, Riker and
0: So Riker's Amar at 10%, Campanahar at 8%, and again, Von Wilpert at 20%. So the early support favoring Von Wilpert in that race. A lot of kind of institutional support behind her campaign, the San Diego council member.
1: I know we're talking about the LA mayor's race, but Rob, I've got to ask you, that CD40, where you've got some Republican on Republican action, you know, young Kim, the incumbent down there, Ken Calvert shifting over from CD48 because he didn't like that territory. What do you make, like, what's at stake for the party in that congressional race?
2: I don't know if there's much at stake for the party. It's just really unfortunate because, you know, Ken Calvert was I think the most veteran Republican now in the delegation. You know, somewhat now displaced, but this is such a solid Republican seat that it favors him, I believe. Whereas young Kim, she was designed to hold down a tough swing seat, which she had done really well. So all the moderation that she has delicately applied throughout her career is now being weaponized against her in a primary, and to me, it's just unfortunate. I gotta think Calvert probably emerges from this tonight. In the week ahead, we'll see. But the significance for the party is it's just sad. It's a consequence of Prop 50 and this gerrymander. Is that it turns two good members, Republican members of Congress, against each other.
1: Yeah, and of course, it's going to probably force the party to spend money in a race that, a Republican is going to win one way or the other. And it'll be interesting to see if the electorate in November is different and maybe, you know, some of those Democrats go toward young Kim. We'll have to wait and find out. Let's remind listeners, you're listening to the California Newsroom's live coverage of today's primary election. I'm Scott Schaefer.
3: And I'm Vicki Gonzalez.
4: And I'm Rick Dulock at 91.9 KVCR. Anthony Victoria is here with more on what's going on in Riverside. Anthony has more with what's going on in Riverside.
5: Yes, good evening.
4: Oh, I got you, Anthony. Here we go.
5: Riverside voters are taking to the polls tonight to decide who they support for three city council races. Newly filed campaign finance reports offer a glimpse into who's raising money and who's backing the candidates. To help break it down, I'm joined by Daniel Eduardo Hernandez with the Riverside Record. Thanks for joining us, Daniel.
6: Thank you for having me.
5: So what's the biggest thing that stood out to you in these key races and, you know, and the breakdown with campaign finances?
6: Yeah, what really stood out to me was this huge disparity between how much each candidate raised. In total, there was almost $500,000 raised between the 10 candidates, but Gracie Torres in Ward 2 and incumbent Chuck Condor in Ward 4, they each raised over $100,000 just for this race. And they got to spend a lot of that money on consultants and also purchasing a lot of flyers and ads to spread throughout their ward. And while some opponents could keep up with the amount of money that they were able to raise, others had to find some creative solutions to really get the word out.
5: And who are some of the donors or interest invested in these races? And what does it tell us about the candidates that they're supporting?
6: What I really saw in the breakdowns is that the police union donated money to candidate Torres and Ward 6 candidate Norma Bereyes. And then I also saw that the firefighters union, the local trade unions, and a lot of business owners specifically donated to Torres, Condor, and Ward 6 candidate Oz Puerta. And I can't say exactly why these people and these unions donated to these campaigns, but to me at least, it really signaled that their campaigns aligned best with these unions and business owner goals.
5: Yeah, and were there any donations or relationships between donors and candidates that generated controversy or raised at least some questions during the campaign season?
6: One donation that really caught my eye was with Beverly Bailey. She is the Farmhouse Collective owner, and I saw that she donated to candidate Chuck Condor a week after he voted against accepting $20.1 million in state grant funding to build a permanent supportive housing project that would have been built just blocks away from her business. I reached out to her and she basically told me that this donation had nothing to do with the vote and that her family lives in the Ward 4 area and that they have a history of donating to candidates they believe in. Another interesting one that came up after I published the article was that housing advocates reached out and said that they were really concerned with donations made to Torres, Puerta's, and Condor's campaign by a political action committee that is closely related to mobile home park owners.
5: Excellent. And looking at the endorsements, the fundraising, and the campaigns, who appears to be best positioned in these races, and could we see any outright victories tonight?
6: It's really tough to call at this moment. I feel like these races are very close in terms of everybody that I've spoke to while reporting. But in general, I feel like Torres, Condor, and Puerta just have the advantage in terms of the amount of money that their campaigns were able to bring in. But then I also feel that a lot of the other candidates found creative solutions to overcome the money aspect of it. But right now, only time will tell.
5: Excellent. Daniel, thank you so much for joining us again, and thanks for your reporting.
6: Thank you so much.
5: And that was Daniel Eduardo Hernandez with the Riverside Record. You could visit riversiderecord.org to read more of his reporting on the elections. 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I'm Anthony Victoria, and I'm here with Rick Dulock.
4: Thanks, Anthony. Yeah, we're going to be talking to Madison Ahmed here in a couple of minutes. She's been at Chad Bianco's watch party all evening. We're going to touch base with her in just over a minute. So stick around as we continue with this statewide special, along with local election coverage here on your station for news. 91.9 KVCR, San Bernardino, Riverside. We probably won't have a lot of results this evening. Much more tomorrow and through the week as things develop. It is 9 o'clock, and you're listening to KVCR.
3: From the California Newsroom, this is live coverage of the California primary election. I'm Vicki Gonzalez at Cap Radio in Sacramento.
1: I'm Scott Schaefer at KQED in San Francisco. Results are coming in from around the state. And we know from past elections that tonight's results are sort of a first draft, as millions of outstanding votes will still need to be counted in the days, perhaps weeks, to come.
3: Yeah, very important to keep in mind what we know so far, that in the race for governor, Republican Steve Hilton and Democrat Javier Becerra are off to a good start in the early returns. They are practically tied, with Tom Steyer trailing in third. The top two will face off in November.
1: We'll have the latest results, and we'll get started right after this news. We'll be right back.

0: It's a minute past 9 o'clock. I'm Rick Dulac at 91.9 KVCR, your source for election results tonight with the California Newsroom Special. I'm joined by Anthony Victoria, and we're hoping we have Madison Ahman on the phone. Madison, are you there?
1: I am here, Rick.
0: All right. Anthony, you here in Madison okay? We're making sure we're good technically?
2: Absolutely. We're good.
0: All right.
2: So how are things going, Madison? You're at Chad Bianco's watch party in Eastvale right now. So just tell us about what you're seeing right now at the scene.
1: Yeah, that's right. I'm at a watch party for Chad Bianco at the Staybridge Suites, which is a hotel near the Silver Lake soccer field. It's mostly a hotel where soccer families stay during tournaments. But he's having his watch party in this banquet hall. I'm eyeballing, but I think there's about 300 people here. The atmosphere is really, really upbeat. People are happy and people are smiling. There's this real sense of hope right now. There is also a sense that people are in for a very long night.
2: Chad Bianco has been the Riverside County Sheriff since 2019. He's a MAGA candidate who made headlines recently for seizing hundreds of thousands of ballots. And so he's aligned with President Trump in questioning the integrity of the elections. Can you speak to that, Madison?
1: Yeah, Sheriff Bianco said his investigation was spurred by a tip from a local political group that said there were 45,000 more ballots counted than cast in the Prop 50 election. That was last year's election to redraw California's congressional districts to favor Democrats. The Riverside County Registrar has said that tip was based on a misunderstanding of how ballots are counted. But the sheriff still got a judge to sign several warrants to seize 650,000 ballots. When these ballots were finally made public, law experts were disturbed by what they said was no evidence that a crime was committed, which means that the criteria for a warrant was never actually met. In response, just last week, Governor Gavin Newsom signed emergency legislation that made it illegal for anyone to seize ballots from a county office, and it put stronger protections in place against law enforcement being involved in elections at all.
2: Bianco is arguably the most MAGA of the two Republican candidates, but yet it's Steve Hilton that got President Trump's endorsement. Does that tank any expectations of Bianco getting the top spot in this primary?
1: Did seem to kind of tank that expectation. Right now, going into the race, Bianco had been polling at about 13%, which was behind Hilton and also Tom Steyer and Javier Becerra. Bianco has been really, really loyal to President Trump, and so I think that Trump's endorsement of Hilton was kind of a shock to the Bianco campaign. Bianco made headlines in 2024 when he said it was time to put a felon in the White House, which even he acknowledged was a shocking thing for a law enforcement professional to say. Bianco's supporters didn't really seem that deterred by President Trump's endorsement of Hilton. Most of them just said that President Trump shouldn't have gotten involved at all. And Bianco actually won the popular vote of delegates at California GOP convention in March, but he didn't meet the threshold to get their endorsement. Neither did Hilton. At one point, political analysts actually thought there could be lookout, meaning that there would be two Republicans on the November ballot, which would have been kind of shocking in California where there's so many blue voters. But the race has changed so drastically since then. Even in the last week, Steve Hilton has been telling California Republican voters that a vote for Bianco is essentially voting for a Democrat. So we will see how that shakes out.
2: And Madison, tell us if the mood at the watch party matches the expected outcome, or is the mood there still defiant? Is the energy in good spirits? Is the energy high?
1: The energy is really high. People are really quite confident in Bianco's chances still. They're saying he could pull a win. Bianco's tone is also pretty positive. He spoke to the crowd around 8:30, and he got emotional. He went up there with his granddaughter and said that he ran for governor for her, but he was positive, and he said if he doesn't become the next governor of California, he'll still be the sheriff. There are a lot of people from Riverside County here, so he's speaking to his constituents.
2: That was Madison Ahman, reporter with KVCR. Madison, thank you so much for your coverage.
1: Thanks, Anthony.
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3: To the California Newsroom's live primary election night special. I'm Vicki Gonzalez at CAP Radio in Sacramento.
4: And I'm Scott Schaefer at KQED in San Francisco.
3: We're joined now by Marisa Lagos, politics correspondent and host of the Political Breakdown for KQED. Hey, Marisa.
5: Hey, thanks for having me.
3: All right, the moment's here. Results keep trickling in across the state. Anything to report?
5: That's right. Well, as you have been reporting, we're seeing Steve Hilton and Javier Becerra kind of trade top spots in this race for governor, with Tom Steyer a good 6 or 7 points behind the two of them. Of course, with the way ballots have come in, kind of strangely, we'll be watching that. But there's a couple other, you know, contested open constitutional seats. Insurance commissioner, this is an incredibly important position given everything going on with wildfires and insurance rates. San Francisco former supervisor and a progressive activist Jane Kim is leading in that race, with Ben Allen, a Democratic state senator, a few points behind. The GOP candidate Stacey Corsigan is behind after taking an early lead there. And then we have Fiona Ma leading for lieutenant governor. She is currently treasurer. Gloria Romero, a former Democratic state senator turned Republican, is in second place in that race. Interestingly, in the superintendent of public instruction race, Sonia Shaw, who's been a kind of anti-transgender activist, is currently in the number one spot, followed by Richard Barrera. He's the former superintendent of the San Diego School District. That's a nonpartisan race, but kind of fascinating. Anthony Rendon, former speaker of the state assembly, is kind of tied for dead last with another former state lawmaker, Al Marchese. So apparently that name ID didn't go as far in that kind of race.
4: Well, maybe, you know, people are looking for something different. They're looking for somebody who, you know, is an educator, comes from a school's background, as opposed to a, you know, quote-unquote career politician.
5: And Barrera did get the endorsement of the powerful California's Teachers Association, which is interesting because, you know, superintendents are always on the other side of the table from the teachers. So you do have to wonder, if people kind of took a look at that race and thought, hey, this is the guy with the most professional experience.
4: And I think it's fair to say that, you know, Hilton is now in first, but very close. And as these results come in,
5: they are flip-flopping. Like,
4: going back and
5: forth. I mean, they're both hovering around 25 to 26%. Steyer briefly broke that 20% margin, but is trailing. But, you know, one of our reporters is at Steyer's party, Aditi Bandalamudi. She just sent us some comments from Anthony York, who you might remember formerly working for the governor. He's been working for Steyer and says they really feel bullish that the later return ballots will break Steyer's way, and that it could be, you know, days before we really know the outcome here.
4: Well,
5: certainly no one's calling that race yet.
4: Bring on the conspiracy theories. That is Marisa Lagos. She's going to continue tracking all the returns as they come in this hour, and we're going to be checking with reporters around the state as well who are keeping an eye on the races in their region.
3: All right. Well, first up is LAist reporter Libby Rainey, who's in Huntington Beach at gubernatorial candidate Steve Hilton's watch party. Hey, Libby.
6: Hey, thanks for having me.
3: So it looks like Steve Hilton virtually tied for the top vote in these early returns. I assume the vibe there pretty good?
6: Yeah, people are very excited every time. As you've been saying, there's been that flip-flop, and every time he's in the top spot, people are cheering, and the energy is very, very excited here at this party, which is at this waterfront beach resort here in Huntington Beach, which is, you know, one of the most conservative communities in Southern California. So people are excited. A lot of them have Hilton gear on. A lot of them also have Trump hats, Trump shirts.
3: Has Hilton addressed reporters yet?
6: Yeah, so Hilton came out, you know, when the ballroom was empty and spoke to reporters. And, you know, he basically said what he's been saying throughout his campaign. He said California is in disrepair, needs radical change to turn itself around. Talked about gas prices, cost of living, high taxes, and, you know, basically said it again and again. And it's posted all over this ballroom, change, change. I'm the change candidate. So that's really what he was pushing. We haven't seen him since results started coming in, though.
4: I'm just curious, you know, is there any sign of Spencer Pratt supporters, the other Republican down there in L.A. running for mayor?
6: Yeah, you know, I spoke to one Republican who came from across town. She's from Pasadena, and she said she was so excited that Hilton was in the race, and she saw similar, you know, I said to her, how do you think, you know, Hilton will fare in such a Democratic state? And she said, well, look at Spencer Pratt. Look at what he's doing in L.A., and, you know, the tide is changing. So I think people are definitely connecting the two campaigns. I've been hearing it in this room anyway.
3: All right. Well, thank you so much, Libby. We're actually going to check in on Javier Becerra's watch party going into Election Day. Polls showed that Becerra being the front runner among Democrats. LA's reporter Robert Garova is at his watch party in downtown Los Angeles. Hey, Robert.
7: Hey, how you doing?
3: So what's the scene like right now?
7: It's pretty festive at the moment. I haven't seen any appearances from Mr. Becerra as of yet. I haven't gotten to speak with her yet, but Labor Leader Dolores Huerta is here, seen some other folks. And, you know, there's the signage for tonight. It stuck out to me. It was Tio Becerra. So I think he wants to give off very approachable, sort of uncle-like persona to folks here tonight.
4: I would think it would be Tio Javier. But anyway, just a thought. So Tom Steyer has been hammering Javier Becerra on radio, on television, digital ads, you name it. Is there any, you know, have you talked to anybody there who, you know, get a sense of how are they feeling about Tom Steyer's campaign? Right now he's in third, but, you know, potentially as more votes come in, it could be a runoff between those two come November.
7: Yeah, you know, I spoke with the president of the California Young Democrats a little earlier tonight, and I asked her that question about, you know, what she thought about some of the campaign support from Chevron and McDonald's and some other big corporations. And she sort of put that back on Steyer. You know, she felt like Becerra is coming from a humble upbringing, you know, his parents immigrants with not much money when they came to the country. And they see, she saw Steyer as, you know, sort of outspending Becerra, and you know, juxtapose that with him getting the corporation support.
3: Well, I want to bring Libby back in. I mean, let's take a look ahead to the general elections. I mean, the general election is it's different than the primary. In a deep blue state, if Hilton does advance to that top two, he will have to start appealing to moderates and Democrats to win. So it's pretty interesting that his watch party is in Huntington Beach. It is a conservative stronghold. And of course, he does have President Trump's endorsement. Any signs tonight that he's thinking of pivoting to the midterm, appealing to the middle?
6: You know, I have not seen much of that, at least as of yet. When he spoke to the press earlier, he did definitely avoid any actual talking points about his agenda, especially policies that might be divisive with Democrats, such as, you know, slashing environmental regulations and potentially the social safety net. But he really just stuck to this one idea of change. I'm curious to see what he might say when he comes out at later in the night as the results have come in. But, you know, as you said, Huntington Beach is really this conservative stronghold, and the scene here tonight really reflects that. You know, lots of staunch Republicans, a couple people telling me, we know he came here because this is sort of his stronghold. We're going to fight for him. So have not really seen any of that pivoting towards the center, at least as of yet.
4: And, of course, they've got some time to do that because we have a lot more ballots to count. We are going to continue this conversation, and Libby and Robert are going to stick around with us. And I want to remind you all that you're listening to California Newsroom's live coverage of the primary election. I'm Scott Schaefer.
3: And I'm Vicki Gonzalez.

0: It's Morning Edition from NPR News. I'm E. Martinez.
1: And I'm Leila Fadel. Secretary of State Marco Rubio will likely face a lot of questions from lawmakers today about the war in Iran. When will it end? When will gas prices go down?

0: This is NPR News.
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2: Good morning, I'm Laura Kane at the BBC. Ukraine says it's hit a Russian warship as well as an oil terminal near St. Petersburg as part of a wave of drone attacks targeting the area. The strikes coincide with the start of a major economic forum with thousands in attendance, as the BBC's Russia editor Steve Rosenberg explains.
3: The drone attack came just hours before the opening of the St. Petersburg International Economic Forum, a major set-piece event that Russia uses to try to promote itself on the world stage. President Putin is due in St. Petersburg later this week to deliver a keynote address.
2: A pre-World Cup soccer friendly due to take place in Spain between the Democratic Republic of Congo and Chile has been cancelled over health concerns linked to the Ebola outbreak in Central Africa. The mayor of the southern Spanish town of La Linea says the decision was taken as a precaution following advice from regional health authorities. And a new study suggests people in Britain will spend an average of 4 years and 8 months of their lives using their mobile phones without a clear purpose. Here's Shona McCallum.
4: The report shows many people know about tools to limit screen time, but struggle to find the willpower to use them. Researchers say recognising when we're scrolling on autopilot is a crucial first step towards healthier, more manageable phone use.
2: I'm Laura Kane at the BBC in London.
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0: It's Morning Edition from NPR News. I'm Leila Fadel.
9: And I'm A. Martinez. Tip-off for Game 1 of this year's NBA Finals is tonight in San Antonio. The Spurs face the New York Knicks in a matchup guaranteed to give the league a new champion for the 8th year in a row. Jake Fisher covers the NBA for the Stein Line on Substack. So, Jake, I mean, the Knicks have the celebrity fans, Spike Lee, Timothy Chalamet, but the Spurs are the bitten favorite. I mean, it feels like must-see TV to me.
10: It is must-see TV because this is either going to be the end of a long 50-plus year New York Knicks title drought or the true coronation of 22-year-old Victor Wembanyama as the alien touching down from France and taking over the NBA.
9: I mean, doesn't it feel like that? I mean, you mentioned the coronation. I know we're maybe ahead of ourselves there, but he's a 7'4 center. A league has never seen anyone like him because he has the skills of a shooting guard as well as being a center who blocks shots and rebounds. And he beats the team that's the defending champ on their home floor. So it feels like this is something that's building for him.
10: And he's just 22 years old. He is in this era of superstars in at least the NBA who don't really allow much access to the media, who all don't want to seem vulnerable or show too much of their personalities that can reveal anything aside from being a superhero. This guy is meditating with monks, and he's playing he's playing chess in the park with strangers. He is truly a renaissance man at just 22 years old.
9: Yeah. The Knicks have had five more days of rest than the Spurs. The Spurs went to seven games against Oklahoma City in the Western Conference Finals, but the Knicks swept the Cavaliers. So they've had a lot more time to just kind of relax. What do you think of that, to rest versus maybe the immediacy that the Spurs might bring to the series?
10: It's definitely a factor here. I think it could work against New York, but they had a very similar setup against Cleveland in the Eastern Conference Finals, where they swept Philadelphia in the second round, and they had this big layover in the exact same scenario. Cleveland won on the road Game 7 against Detroit, and New York came out and won that Game 1, although that was at home in New York. So now they go on the road, where they have to obviously go against a roaring crowd that will be very, very fired up. So they're going to need to steal one of these two games in San Antonio, I believe.
9: Okay, so really quick, the Knicks win if blank. Go ahead.
10: The Knicks win if Jalen Brunson can be the best player in David versus Goliath situation. He's an everyman 6 foot, guard against the 7'4" alien we were just talking about.
9: And the Spurs win if?
10: The Spurs win if their complementary playmakers can keep up with all the hype around them. If these young guys outside of Victor, the Steph Castles, the Dylan Harpers, the Devin Vassells, if they could all hit shots and rise to his level.
9: Now, Game 3 is going to be in Madison Square Garden. I mean, ratings for the NBA Finals have fallen in recent years. So how important is it? Quickly, got about 30 seconds to go here. How important is it for the NBA to get a game in New York City in the NBA Finals?
10: It's huge. I mean, for years, there were jokes that David Stern, the former commissioner, would have done everything he could to rig the finals to get this matchup to happen. So not only for it to be New York, but for it to have this rich kind of history repeating itself of this being the exact same matchup from 1999, it's something that I think will have a nostalgia factor as much of a new kind of kid on the block situation as well.
9: Jake Fisher covers the NBA for the Stein Line. Jake, thanks a lot.
10: Thank you.
9: This is Morning Edition from NPR News. I'm A. Martinez.
11: And I'm Layla Faldin.
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13: 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The time is 5:50. We have the California report coming up in just over a minute. And in the next hour, voters in six states cast ballots Tuesday in primary races for U.S. House, Senate, and statewide offices. We'll have a look at the results coming up. And the Supreme Court cleared the way on Tuesday for Alabama to use a congressional district map favored by Republicans. We'll have that in the next hour. Two prescribed burns are taking place in Riverside County this week. The first burn began Monday and continues through Friday at Lake Matthews, while the second is scheduled for today and tomorrow in San Timoteo Canyon, north of Moreno Valley and west of Beaumont. Both are an attempt to rehabilitate the burrowing owl and Stevens kangaroo rat habitat by removing invasive non-native grasses and weed species. CAL FIRE says that in addition to habitat preservation, the department will utilize the prescribed burn as a training course for company officers enrolled in fire law enforcement tactics and origin cause determination. CAL FIRE lets residents know that the drift smoke may be visible from nearby mountains but should disperse quickly and is not expected to be a health hazard. Burning operations typically begin after 6 a.m. and conclude by 1 p.m.
14: Good morning. This is the California Report. I'm Adi Bolaños in San Francisco. The primary election is over, and the race for the top office in California is still too close to call. Here to fill us in is KQED politics correspondent Guy Marzorati. Hey, Guy.
15: Hey, it's great to be here.
14: So where do we currently stand in the governor's race?
15: Well, as we thought heading into election night, we have three candidates kind of sitting at the top of these returns. Steve Hilton, the Republican commentator, has 28% of the vote. Javier Becerra, our former state attorney general, has 25%. And then Tom Steyer, the Democratic investor, is on the outside looking in with 20% of the vote. I think what we vote, Javier Becerra, our former state attorney general, has 25%. And then Tom Steyer, the Democratic

0: This has been a coordinated monthly test of the broadcast stations in your area. Equipment that could quickly warn you during emergencies is being tested. If this had been an actual emergency, an official message would have followed the alert tone. This concludes this test of the emergency alert system.
1: That was a test of the emergency alert system, and you're listening to 91.9 KVCR San Bernardino Riverside. Taking a look at our roadways, we do have a SIG alert on the 10 West at the 5771. This has the two left lanes blocked now. Looks like maybe a lane has opened up. Still looking like the backup to Indian Hill Boulevard with stop traffic and delays estimated up to 1 hour. Suggestions for alternate routes could be the 60 or 210 freeways. Over to the 91 West, no incidents to report, but heavy traffic from the 15 freeway to about the 71 picks up there, with you back to freeway speeds by Green River Road. And on the 215 North at Martin Luther King Boulevard, an accident on the right shoulder. Things are consistently slow from Cactus through the Moreno Valley Interchange. Past that incident, you're in the clear. The backup on the 60 West to Pigeon Pass Road. And the time is 6:21.
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3: This is Morning Edition from NPR News. I'm A. Martinez.
4: I'm Leila Fadel.
5: And I'm Steve Inskeep. Barry Manilow is recovering from lung cancer. He's a singer who was huge on radio in the 1970s.

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2: Good morning, I'm Laura Kane at the BBC. At least 21 people have been killed and several others injured in a fire at a multi-story building in Delhi. The BBC's Ambarasan Etharajan.
3: This fire started around 9 o'clock in the morning. What many of the eyewitnesses are saying, the guests who were staying, it is more like a bed and breakfast. You have people coming from Africa and Central Asia for medical treatment in Delhi because the treatment is cheaper. So, and those people are staying in this place, and most of those killed were foreigners.
2: Ukraine says it's hit a Russian warship in a port near St. Petersburg as part of a wave of drone attacks targeting the area. President Zelensky said an oil terminal was also hit. The strikes coincided with the opening of a major economic forum in the city. Vitaly Shevchenko is in Kyiv.
4: These strikes could not have come at a more embarrassing time for Russia. And the Ukrainian president, Volodymyr Zelensky, said, yes, these were our drones. And he called these strikes long-range sanctions against Russia.
2: And a one-day general strike over labour reforms in Portugal has led to widespread disruption to public services, including transport, hospitals and schools. Hundreds of flights and trains have been cancelled and hospitals have postponed operations and appointments. The CGTP union says the changes proposed by the government would worsen conditions for workers and curb their rights. I'm Laurie Kane at the BBC in London.
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8: With KBCR News, I'm Yvette Walker. This is IE Latino Voices, where we invite representatives from Latino-led and Latino-serving organizations to share their stories and their impact in our region. Joining me today is Dr. Diana Rodriguez, Chancellor of the San Bernardino Community College District. Thank you so much for being with us today, Dr. Rodriguez.
9: Well, thank you. It's absolutely my pleasure to be here. Thank you for the invitation.
8: Dr. Rodriguez, you're in your fifth year as chancellor. What does the San Bernardino Community College District mean for families in the Inland Empire?
9: We serve San Bernardino Valley College, Crafton Hills College, KBCR Public Media, along with an economic development center. And so today we serve about 30,000 students across our region from just a vast array of backgrounds. We like to say that we serve the top 100% of the students in the Inland Empire and really beyond with the reach that we have through our distance education program and also through KBCR, where individuals are learning on a daily basis.
8: Wow, 30,000 students. That's year after year, and you're celebrating 100 years. You grew up in Blythe and are a product of the community college system. How did that journey shape your path to becoming chancellor? And how did your experience inform your focus to provide affordable tuition for all students?
9: I remember being on a community college campus where it was very comforting for somebody who was very new to higher education. You know, I felt valued and I felt like I was cared for. And that's what I try to take into my positions now, especially as chancellor. You know, I was the first in my family to go to school and really the only one with an advanced degree. And so when I walk across the campuses, both Crafton Hills and San Bernardino Valley College, I kind of see a lot of me in there because I think the story is the same for a lot of our current students. First generation, maybe not quite sure what it is that they want to do or what they want to accomplish. And so we try to create an environment where they feel welcome, where they belong, and where their families belong, and to provide that comfort so that they're more successful. And part of that comfort is making sure that we'll provide an affordable education. One of the things, for example, that we've implemented was a Books Plus program, where we have saved students literally millions of dollars over the course of a number of years so that they can go to school.
10: It's a great program.
9: Absolutely.
10: For Inland Empire families worried about cost and jobs, how is SBCCD keeping college affordable and connected to real careers?
9: The good news is that the majority of our students pay $0 in tuition. We try to go the extra efforts to help them to apply for financial aid. We want them all to come to Valley College, to come to Crafton Hills College, and achieve an education that's going to launch them into a livable, meaningful wage jobs where they can support their families, right? Where they can send their kids to school and also to stay here in the Inland Empire, right? And help build our foundation for generations to come.
10: You and your office have received several recognitions and awards, with the most recent being from the Inland Empire Economic Partnership. What does that tell you about the work you're leading?
9: Yes, IEEP. 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
10: Thank you so much for sharing your insight, your experience, and your vast wisdom with us today, Dr. Rodriguez.
9: Thank you so much for the opportunity to be here. It's absolutely my pleasure.
10: Dr. Diana Rodriguez is Chancellor of the San Bernardino Community College District. 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
5: Partly cloudy with patchy fog in the valleys this morning, becoming mostly sunny. Highs today from the upper 80s to mid-90s. It's 6:51.
6: It's Morning Edition from NPR News. I'm Martinez.
11: And I'm Leila Fadel. Secretary of State Marco Rubio will likely face a lot of questions from lawmakers today about the war in Iran. When will it end? When will gas prices go down? Rubio started making the rounds on Capitol Hill for budget hearings Tuesday. NPR's Michelle Kellerman reports.
12: A Senate Foreign Relations Committee hearing was the first chance for lawmakers to question Rubio in public since the U.S. and Israel launched the war against Iran in late February. Democrat Chris Murphy of Connecticut says the global economy has been held hostage while President Trump gives what Murphy calls wildly different accounts as to when the war will end and when traffic can resume in the Strait of Hormuz.
13: The question is, how are we going to get it reopened Are you going to drive a bargain that is so tough and so hard that the strait remains closed? So how are we going to get it open?
14: The first thing, that is a predicate to anything else happening. The straits have to be reopened. So the way to think about it is this. If Iran wants to be able to move its oil again through the strait, they will have to reopen the strait.
12: Secretary Rubio says the U.S. will lift its blockade of Iranian ports only once the Iranians stop firing on commercial vessels. And he says sanctions won't be eased until Iran negotiates over its nuclear program. Senator Cory Booker, another Democrat on the Foreign Relations Committee, sounded frustrated that while the first Trump administration, in his words, trashed President Obama's nuclear deal, U.S. diplomacy is now stalled and Iran has

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1: The drought-shrunken Colorado River has left western states like California facing a looming water crisis. But in San Diego, there is enough excess drinking water to sell to nearby states. The secret? Desalination.
2: What we're looking to do is really show that there's an opportunity to manage the system in a new way.
1: I'm Elsa Chang. 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
4: Good morning. I'm Layla Faldin. Peeble Bryson lived up to his nickname as the voice of love. He had solo hits, but shined as a duet partner with Celine Dion for Beauty and the Beast. And with Regina Bell for Aladdin. Peeble Bryson died Tuesday. He was 75. It's Morning Edition.
5: Live from NPR News, I'm Lakshmi Singh. Six states held primary elections yesterday. In California, the two leading candidates for governor are Republican Steve Hilton and Democrat Javier Becerra. From member station KQED, Guy Marzorati reports there are many ballots still left to count.
6: Hilton, a former Fox News commentator, surged in the polls after an endorsement from President Donald Trump.
7: Change is coming to California, and it's long overdue.
6: Becerra, the former U.S. Secretary of Health and Human Services, gained support late in the campaign.
8: Like my parents, I never gave up. Never stop putting one foot in front of the other.
6: Democratic investor Tom Steyer in third behind Hilton and Becerra. For NPR News, I'm Guy Marzorati in San Francisco.
5: The administration's dropping a taxpayer-supported $1.776 billion anti-weaponization fund, according to Acting Attorney General Todd Blanche's remarks to Congress yesterday. NPR's Ryan Lucas reports on what remains of the resolution that led President Trump to drop his $10 billion suit against the IRS.
9: As part of the deal, the IRS is barred from pursuing any claims, any probes, any audits against Trump, his family, or his companies over past tax issues. And Blanche told lawmakers that part of the settlement still stands. It is still in effect. So in other words, Trump, his family, his businesses are still shielded from IRS investigations of past tax returns.
5: NPR's Ryan Lucas reporting. It's NPR News.
3: And you're with 91.9 KVCR. It's 8:31. A Republican-backed federal bill would exempt low-producing oil wells from Biden-era gas leak detection requirements, a change that could affect many wells in California. Suzanne Potter with California News Service has more.
10: Backers of the Protect Domestic Oil and Gas Small Business Act of 2026 say Clean Air Act rules are a burden on small-scale producers and were designed for larger operations. But Kyle Farrar with Frack Tracker Alliance says low-producing wells must be monitored because they account for nearly half of all methane emissions nationwide.
11: Robust leak detection and reporting requirements are incredibly important for not only environmental health, community safety, but also for our energy independence.
10: Methane is a potent greenhouse gas that contributes to climate change. California has its own methane rule that requires leak inspections and repair, but it doesn't cover heavy oil, which makes up most of the Golden State's production. Advocates want the California Air Resources Board to follow through with a 2024 proposal to close loopholes for heavy oil wells. Farrar says aging wells emit methane and many other toxic air pollutants.
12: There are thousands of aging wells in the state that emit methane and other toxic air pollutants. These include carcinogens and risk drivers for asthma exacerbation, heart attack, and stroke, in addition to other cardiovascular and upper respiratory diseases.
10: Data from the Rocky Mountain Institute shows California is home to an estimated 18,000 marginal wells. People can pinpoint the location of oil and gas facilities near them by entering their address into the maps on fracktracker.org. For California News Service, I'm Suzanne Potter.
3: A few incidents to report. On the 215 North at Martin Luther King Boulevard, an accident on the right shoulder. Also at University, an accident at the right shoulder. Those two incidents combined have things slow from about Cactus. Once you're past those incidents, you're looking good. on the 215 South between Mount Vernon and looks like in Barton Road, there's road construction with the right shoulder closed. A little sluggish through there. Be cautious. On the 15 South at Baseline, an accident on the right shoulder causing some minor slowing. And on the 60 East at Vineyard, an accident on the right shoulder has you backed up to Central Avenue with 20-minute delays estimated here. It's 8:34.
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13: It's Morning Edition from NPR News. I'm E. Martinez in Los Angeles, California.
4: And I'm Leila Fadeli in Washington, D.C. An uncivil war within CBS News in 60 Minutes broke into the open last night. CBS fired veteran correspondent Scott Pelley. New editor-in-chief Barry Weiss has sought to assert control of the network's news division in 60 Minutes, its most prestigious and profitable news program. Pelley accused the show's new executive producer of being unqualified for the job, and Weiss of trying to murder the show after she fired two of its award-winning correspondents and its executive producer. NPR's David Folkenflik has been covering the story and joins us now. Hey, David.
14: Good morning, Leila.
4: So how did these internal tensions become so combustible?
14: Well, this was a staff meeting on Monday that boiled into the open. The way to think of it from a bit of a distance is you're seeing a group of people who had previously been outsiders trying to take control of an insular culture. Mm-hmm. 60 Minutes is the most watched TV news show in America. You had Barry Weiss, who was brought in just last October from the News and Views site, the Free Press, the center-right site at that, with no experience in television, deciding she wanted to assert control of this property, perhaps the most valuable at CBS News. She fired top executives of the show last week. She ousted two correspondents. And concerns had bubbled up in recent months about Weiss's involvement and editing of the show, that she had been accused of holding up stories and inserting material more favorable to President Trump and to Israel. She brought in a new executive producer with no TV news experience also named Nick Bilton. And Scott Pelley at this meeting Monday told Bilton that he wasn't welcome, he wasn't qualified, and he trotted out that murder line saying Weiss was trying to murder the show.
4: Yeah, and so I'm hearing you say, this is the most watched TV news show in America. It's prestigious, it's profitable. So what is CBS actually trying to achieve here?
14: Well, Weiss came in and she had been openly concerned about what she contends is sort of anti-Trump bias in the mainstream media and CBS itself. Mm-hmm. She and Bilton said that what they're really trying to do is refashion 60 Minutes for the digital age. But it's worth understanding also the context in which she was brought in. David Ellison only took over CBS's parent company Paramount last summer with the approval of President Trump's regulators. He's now seeking approval from the Trump administration for a much bigger deal to take over Warner Brothers Discovery, the parent company of HBO, and not unrelatedly, CNN. And, you know, he and his father, the co-founder of Oracle, have essentially allied themselves with the president in their pursuit of doing so.
4: What have we heard from CBS and Pelley since the firing?
15: So there have basically been dueling statements. Nick Bilton sent out an email to Pelley, which we've obtained. He called Pelley performatively hostile. He said Pelley had hijacked his first staff meeting with colleagues there, and that he had deep antipathy towards the vision he had for 60 Minutes. Pelley put out a statement late last night that he shared with me. He's not only a correspondent 60 Minutes, but the former anchor of the CBS Evening News. He says 60 Minutes has lost its DNA, and perhaps more seriously, he alleges executives sought to make him inject falsehoods, bias, and unverified claims into his stories. He said he deflected those efforts. CBS has not responded to my queries about those claims, but is denied similar allegations made by the two correspondents that Weiss had previously ousted last week. At a staff meeting this morning, Weiss said simply that Pelley, although he had done admirable work for the network, had broken trust with CBS News and that he chose his own path. That is, it was his decision to make the actions that led to his firing.
4: And really quickly, do we know what's ahead for 60 Minutes?
14: I think there are only three correspondents left, and we don't know whether or not they'll stick around. I think we're going to hear news from them in the next day or two.
4: That's NPR's media correspondent, David Fogenflick. Thank you, David.
14: You bet.
13: Federal authorities are investigating disgraced former Congressman George Santos over his activity on the betting site Kalshi. Prediction markets have flourished in President Trump's second term, and this is the latest instance of a suspected insider trading on them. NPR's Bobby Allen broke the Santos story, joins us now to discuss. So, Bobby, what are the allegations?
16: So on prediction markets like Kalshi, people can bet on what word someone says or if someone is going to show up at a major event. And that was the case for Trump's State of the Union back in February. A day before the event, Santos posted this video on X.
17: I'm going to be there for the State of the Union in the gallery, guys. Just chill, trolls, chill.
16: Just chill, trolls. Okay, so traders on Kalshi saw this to mean, well, that Santos would be there. So the odds of him being there soared to close to 80%. But according to three people with direct knowledge of his trades, Santos, right after this video, started betting that he would not be at the State of the Union. When the speech started, Santos shared on X that he was actually watching it from an airport TV, not at the event live at all. On Kalshi, that plummeted his odds of being there. But by then, Santos had already cashed out. None of the three people I talked to, were authorized to speak publicly about the case.
13: So, Bobby, I just want to completely understand this. George Santos was betting on what he may or may not do.
16: That's right. And okay. This has now prompted two federal investigations. I talked to Santos, and he said, well, that's news to me. When I asked him about the Justice Department and the Commodity Futures Trading Commission looking into this, that was his response, right? He claimed he was not informed about it, but a source familiar with the investigation told me Kalshi has actually been trying to interview him for months. The source said Kalshi referred the matter to the Justice Department and the CFTC. When I asked Santos whether he was on Kalshi, he said, quote, I am not saying yes, I'm not saying no.
13: Okay, so it's been a while since we've talked about George Santos. Remind us about George Santos.
16: Sure. So George Santos was a former New York congressman who in 2022 ran on what turned out to be a long list of lies. He lied about his education, about his mother being in the World Trade Center during the September 11th attacks, about his grandparents escaping the Holocaust. Much of what he said on the campaign trail was completely fabricated, but he was elected. Soon into his term, he was hit with a federal indictment for wire fraud and other charges. He was expelled from Congress, and a judge later sentenced him to more than 7 years in prison. That was cut short by President Trump, who in October commuted his sentence and set him free.
13: So can you put this latest Santos case into context for us? Because we're hearing a lot lately about insider trading on prediction markets.
16: Yeah, we really are. And that's because there are two things happening at once. Sites like Kalshi and Polymarket are getting more and more popular, and federal law enforcement is starting to crack down on cases of people abusing insider information. Last week, the Justice Department charged a Google employee with using confidential company information on search trends to earn more than $1 million on Polymarket. That came after another case where a U.S. Special Forces soldier made big profits betting on Venezuelan leader Nicolas Maduro being toppled before the public knew about it. So federal investigators are pursuing cases alleging traders broke the laws by manipulating prediction markets with insider intel. So yes, Trump officials have brought some cases, but the administration's overall approach to prediction markets is really quite hands-off. There's a growing body of research, in fact, that suggests that most insider trading is not being detected and not being investigated at all.
13: That's NPR tech reporter Bobby Allen. Bobby, thanks.
16: Thanks, eh?
13: This is NPR News.
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19: Good morning. I'm Tracy Burcham at the BBC. Kuwait says at least one person was killed and dozens more injured when Iranian drones struck a terminal building at its international airport. Here's the BBC's Yoland Nell.
20: Video footage shows a fire and widespread damage inside a passenger terminal at Kuwait's airport. Flights have been partly suspended. The US military has air bases in Kuwait and a naval base in Bahrain. Authorities there said three Iranian missiles and several drones were intercepted earlier.
19: Lebanon's health ministry says two paramedics have been killed and a third seriously injured by an Israeli strike in the south. A statement accused Israeli forces of directly targeting their ambulance. Paula Yacoubian is an independent Lebanese MP.
2: Airstrikes are still happening all the time, killing, shelling, and evacuation warnings. I think this ceasefire this time was imposed by the U.S. after the famous interesting call between President Trump and Netanyahu. So it's very fragile.
19: And a study suggests people in Britain will spend an average of 4 years and 8 months of their lives using their mobile phones without a clear purpose. Here's Shiona McCallum.
21: The report shows many people know about tools to limit screen time but struggle to find the willpower to use them. Researchers say recognising when we're scrolling on autopilot is a crucial first step towards healthier, more manageable phone use.
19: I'm Tracy Burcham at the BBC in London.
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25: With KBCR News, I'm Yvette Walker. This is IE Latino Voices, where we invite representatives from Latino-led and Latino-serving organizations to share their stories and their impact in our region. Joining me today is Dr. Diana Rodriguez, Chancellor of the San Bernardino Community College District. Thank you so much for being with us today, Dr. Rodriguez.
26: Well, thank you. It's absolutely my pleasure to be here. Thank you for the invitation.
25: Dr. Rodriguez, you're in your fifth year as chancellor. What does the San Bernardino Community College District mean for families in the Inland Empire?
26: We serve San Bernardino Valley College, Crafton Hills College, KBCR Public Media, along with an economic development center. And so today we serve about 30,000 students across our region from just a vast array of backgrounds. We like to say that we serve the top 100% of the students in the Inland Empire and really beyond with the reach that we have through our distance education program and also through KBCR, where individuals are learning on a daily basis.
25: Wow, 30,000 students. That's year after year, and you're celebrating 100 years. You grew up in Blythe and are a product of the community college system. How did that journey shape your path to becoming chancellor? And how did your experience inform your focus to provide affordable tuition for all students?
26: I remember being on a community college campus where it was very comforting for somebody who was very new to higher education. You know, I felt valued and I felt like I was cared for. And that's what I try to take into my positions now, especially as chancellor. You know, I was the first in my family to go to school and really the only one with an advanced degree. And so when I walk across the campuses, both Crafton Hills and San Bernardino Valley College, I kind of see a lot of me in there, because I think the story is the same for a lot of our current students. First generation, maybe not quite sure what it is that they want to do or what they want to accomplish. And so we try to create an environment where they feel welcome, where they belong, and where their families belong, and to provide that comfort so that they're more successful. And part of that comfort is making sure that we'll provide an affordable education. One of the things, for example, that we've implemented was a Books Plus program, where we have saved students literally millions of dollars over the course of a number of years so that they can go to school.
1: It's a great program.
26: Absolutely.
1: For Inland Empire families worried about cost and jobs, how is SBCCD keeping college affordable and connected to real careers?
26: The good news is that the majority of our students pay $0 in tuition. We try to go the extra efforts to help them to apply for financial aid. We want them all to come to Valley College, to come to Crafton Hills College, and achieve an education that's going to launch them into a livable, meaningful wage jobs where they can support their families, right? Where they can send their kids to school and also to stay here in the Inland Empire, right? And help build our foundation for generations to come.
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26: Yes, IEEP. 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And also, I think it means that they trust us to listen to what their needs are, to listen to what is most important to them, and to implement that throughout our campuses. 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
26: 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We look forward to hearing from people.
1: Thank you so much for sharing your insight, your experience, and your vast wisdom with us today, Dr. Rodriguez.
26: Thank you so much for the opportunity to be here. It's absolutely my pleasure.
1: Dr. Diana Rodriguez is Chancellor of the San Bernardino Community College District. 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
5: Good morning. This is the California Report. I'm Adi Bolaños in San Francisco. Last night's primary election gave us a clearer view of congressional races across the state here in California. To take a closer look, we're joined by CalMatters political reporter Maya Miller. Hey, Maya.
6: Hi, good morning.
5: Good morning. So tell us, what are some of the prominent races where we already know the top two candidates?
6: I think one of the main takeaways from last night and this election in general is that the Democratic establishment is really having a great run. You saw in outside of House races, you know, Karen Bass moving on in the LA mayoral election, a number of the incumbents in some of the districts where there were younger challengers have come out on top to move on to November. And notably in Nancy Pelosi's district, Senator Scott Wiener was one of the earliest races called.
5: And this is the first election with the new congressional maps from Proposition 50, the measure aimed at flipping five congressional seats in response to similar efforts in Texas. What do the early results look like in some of those competitive races?
6: Yeah, actually, we have a result in District 48. This is the seat currently held by Republican Daryl Issa, who decided to retire rather than seek re-election after Proposition 50. Current San Diego County Supervisor Jim Desmond, the Republican, will be facing off against San Diego City Council member Marnie Von Wilpert. She's a Democrat and faced a pretty fierce inter-party challenge from another Democrat, Amar Campa-Najjar, who was an Obama White House aide, worked in the Labor Department, and had actually run against ISA twice before and lost. So I was surprised to see that that race had a definitive result.
5: You've also been focusing a lot on younger progressive candidates challenging veteran incumbents. How are those generational change candidates faring based on the results we have so far?
6: Not great.
5: Oh, no.
6: For sure, in Congressional District 32, where Representative Brad Sherman was facing a rather spirited challenge from a younger candidate named Jake Levine, that race was called pretty early by the Associated Press. Sherman will be moving on to November, as well as the Republican in the race, who, as of right now, actually is leading everyone in vote count in that race. We'll have to see more of the votes come in. Notably, Levine's campaign told me last night that they were going to wait and see

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1: I do not think that is a correct assessment of reality. And I think on the second point, in terms of Taiwan and also in terms of acceptance of reality, is I think for Donald Trump's unvarnished personal style, of course, he makes blunders. On the other hand, he also tears down the facade of some of the pretenses, right? And there are very, very serious consequential questions that both U.S. policymakers and the U.S. public need to reflect on and reckon with. What is the actual cost the United States is willing to shoulder in a hypothetical conflict with China over the issue of Taiwan? And that is a very difficult question. And I do not think simply avoiding it is the right approach either.
2: We just have 15 or 20 seconds, Steph Yeung. Are the same considerations going on amongst the Chinese people?
1: I think for the Chinese people, and the last note is, I think the most viral moment coming out of this summit is the noodles that Jensen Huang, the CEO of NVIDIA, ate on the streets of Beijing. So I think the Chinese people pay attention to what people around the world pay attention to, which is to eat well and live well and take care of themselves and their loved ones.
2: And especially if the head of the world's most important AI chip company is enjoying some noodles as well. Well, Yeung Chung, fellow and research scholar at Yale Law School's Paul Tsai China Center. It's always such a pleasure to have you, Yeung. Thank you so much.
1: Thank you so much.
2: I'm Meghna Chakrabarty. This is On Point.
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5: I'm Scott Tong. 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We'll talk to the acting FEMA head and to the Emergency Management Director of North Carolina on its recovery from a devastating storm last year. Next time, here and now.
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0: From KQED in San Francisco, I'm Nina Kim. Coming up on Forum, where things stand after yesterday's primary election. Millions of votes still need to be counted, and the governor's race remains close between Republican Steve Hilton and Democrat Javier Becerra, with Tom Steyer holding on at third. Here he is last night telling supporters things will take time.
1: We're going to wait till every ballot is counted. 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
6: From NPR and WBR Boston, I'm Scott Tong.
7: I'm Robin Young. It's Here and Now. Coming up, the latest from California. The primary for governor still too close to call. Will a Republican and a Democrat be neck and neck in the November election?
6: Also, as hurricane season starts, we hear from the Emergency Management Director of North Carolina, still recovering from the devastation of Helene a year and a half ago.
8: There are still areas that very much look like they have just recently experienced the event. You know, there are towns that may have been along rivers that still no longer exist.
7: And Megalodon, a prehistoric shark four times larger than great whites, teeth the size of a hand.
9: It's hard to imagine this kind of super predator in the oceans, but it did exist.
7: Coming up Here and Now.
6: The news is first.
10: This is Asian View from NHK World Japan. I'm Keiko Kitagawa. The draft of Japan's annual defense white paper reiterates Tokyo's concern about China's military activities. It mentions increased

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1: Wow. Nick Pyonson, that's why you're lead curator and chair of paleobiology at the Smithsonian's National Museum of Natural History, because I was just going to go with Jaws. You know, the impact of sharks. And this guy, the megalodon, is the granddaddy of all of that, that relationship we have, and that fear we have, and that fascination. Nick, thank you so much.
2: Sure, no problem.
1: 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Check them all out at hereandnow.org. Here and Now is a production of NPR and WBUR. I'm Robin Young in Boston.
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3: I'm Scott Tong. Another Supreme Court decision day. We are waiting for rulings on birthright citizenship, immigrants' TPS status, and President Trump's attempt to fire a Fed governor. And an update on a famous pair of bald eagles in D.C.
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1: 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It's Here and Now.
12: Coming up, former National Security Advisor John Bolton on President Trump's pick for Interim Director of National Security.
13: It's almost as though April Fool's Day has come again. I think the lack of qualifications speaks for itself.
3: Also, Ukrainian drones attacked an oil depot in St. Petersburg, Russia, after a huge Russian bombardment of Kyiv.
12: And Jose Andres feeds the world hungry, but for a break, he wrote a new cookbook, and he's in a Marvel comic book. Look out, New York is under attack.
14: Jose Andres is helping Spider-Man with the help of Iron Man and Hulk and Captain America. You talk about the American dream? Oh, my God.
12: Coming up, Here and Now.
3: The news is first.
15: Live from NPR News in Washington, I'm Lakshmi Singh. The Trump administration is working to gain control over billions of dollars in federal grants. It's a change that would affect many fields, including science and health. Advocates say it's jeopardizing the integrity of research in the U.S. NPR's Katie Riddle has more.
16: Typically, this money is approved by scientists at federal agencies, like the National Institutes of Health or the National Science Foundation. If the process is changed, critics fear the grants will be awarded based on political ideology rather than science. Tim Snyder is a historian who spoke at an event put on by the group Stand Up for Science.
17: No one in the country, regardless of whether they think they are affected by science or not, no one will be unaffected. If this sort of rulemaking or rule breaking becomes the norm, then government itself will cease to

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6: Coming up from the BBC World Service, the interview. Conversations with the people shaping our world with me, presenter Amol Rajan. For this episode, I speak to tech billionaire Reid Hoffman, co-founder of the largest professional network in the world, LinkedIn. He transformed the world of work through this social network, and now he wants to use AI, artificial intelligence, to transform the world of work again, saying that it could lead to a transformation of our lives akin to that of the Industrial Revolution.
7: The change that we're going to happen with AI does mean that there's going to be some really difficult challenges and times ahead. But the question is how do we get to both navigating those challenges as humanly and as gracefully as possible, and how do we get to the same kind of benefits of the amplification we got with the Industrial Revolution?
6: Reid Hoffman. 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
8: Live from NPR News in Washington, I'm Ryland Barton. Kuwait briefly shut down its main airport after Iranian drones heavily damaged a passenger terminal, killing an Indian national and wounding dozens. It's the latest in back-and-forth attacks by Iran and the U.S. that test a fragile ceasefire. Iranian news agencies say Iran has stopped communicating with mediators about extending the ceasefire with the U.S. and Israel. President Trump insists negotiations are ongoing. The conflict has strained relations and affected global fuel prices, impacting regions far beyond the Middle East. President Trump has issued an executive order turning some 8,000 federal employees into at-will employees, citing the need for greater accountability. His critics say it's an unlawful attempt to politicize the civil service. NPR's Andrea Hsu reports.
9: Civil servants have long enjoyed job protections much stronger than what workers in the private sector have. Michael Martinez says that's by design. He's a former government attorney who's now part of the legal team at Democracy Forward, which is suing the Trump administration to block the reclassification.
10: It's a mission-driven work here in government. That's really for the American people so that when they hear labor statistics or weather patterns, they can actually trust their government.
9: The Trump administration says those job protections have hampered government efficiency. The administration argues that like a CEO in the private sector, the president must be able to remove those in policy-making roles who don't support his mission. Andrea Hsu, NPR News.
8: The Senate is set to start voting on legislation to fund immigration enforcement agencies. Voting could get underway tonight after the White House was forced to drop its settlement fund for Trump's political allies and money for White House ballroom security. The roughly $70 billion bill would fund ICE and Border Patrol. Votes are still being processed in the six states that held primary elections yesterday. Some key races in California remain too close to call, but Democrats and Republicans in Iowa and several other states picked their nominees in key contests. NPR's Sage Miller gives us an update.
11: California voters are waiting to find out which two candidates for governor will move on to the general.

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9: Certain politicians think they can move lines around on a map and choose your representative for you. 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
10: This hour, we focus on California's primary election results.
11: For Wednesday, June 3rd, it's All Things Considered from NPR News.
10: I'm Elsa Chang.
11: And I'm Scott Detrow. Should the war on tobacco inform a new war against ultra-processed foods?
12: It feels like we've reached a tipping point between the strength of the science, the public support, and then also political will.
10: Also, the price of copper is soaring, which means stealing it is getting pretty lucrative.
11: And going into the NBA Finals, some Catholic nuns have gone viral for their courtside prayers for the San Antonio Spurs.
13: God loves all the teams, and God loves all the players. Yeah, God doesn't love one team more than the other.
10: Those stories after this news.
14: This is National Native News. I'm Jill Freitas. New Mexico and the United States are one step closer to having the first female Native American governor, as former Interior Secretary Deb Haaland beat out her Democratic opponent, Sam Bregman, with 72% of the vote Tuesday night in the primary election. KUNM's Jeanette Didios was among the attendees at her watch party.
15: Old Town Plaza was filled with New Mexicans, young and old, in support of Democratic gubernatorial candidate Deb Haaland. Dressed in a black and white dress with bright red cowboy boots, Haaland told the crowd she would lower costs so that New Mexicans can have better access to health care, education, and safe communities.
16: I've been through hard times. I'm a single mom. I've lived paycheck to paycheck. I survived off SNAP and WIC. I'm over 35 years sober. These are the same struggles so many New Mexicans face today. But with the grit, creativity, and persistence that only New Mexicans know, I know a better New Mexico is possible.
15: Haaland is an enrolled member of the Laguna Pueblo tribe and served as the 54th U.S. Secretary of Interior, making her one of the first two Native American women elected to Congress. She said she will put that experience into work.
16: To combat Donald Trump's cuts to Medicaid, fight against rising health care costs, and take a stand so that ICE will not be allowed near schools, places of worship, or public community spaces.
15: Kalika Talu, who's Diné and Ute, works for the nonprofit New Mexico Community Capital and was in the crowd. She says she's heard some reservations from other Indigenous people about Haaland, but she says Haaland has a big voice in the grand scheme of things.
17: I feel supportive of her and her work in Washington, D.C. and internationally and across the island. I need to uplift and support Indigenous women with the challenges that they face right now.
15: Haaland will face Republican candidate Greg Hull on November 3rd.
16: If I didn't earn your vote this primary election, I want you to know I'm going to work every day to earn it now.
15: For National Native News, I'm Jeanette Didios.
14: The University of Arizona has released a new report highlighting the huge economic impact of tribal agriculture throughout the Grand Canyon state, including $750 million in total economic output statewide. KJZZ's Gabriel Pietrasio has the details.
18: According to the study, indigenous farms outnumber all other operations statewide.

0: Wide. And while most tribal farms are between 1 and 9 acres in size, they collectively managed more than 80% of Arizona farmlands during 2022. For Hopi dry farmer Michael Katua Johnson, who is a co-author, this report is an important reminder.
1: The main story is that Indian people are still doing agriculture since before we were in a state, maybe doing it in a different form, but we're still doing that. And I think that our contributions have been really unnoticed.
0: Including how the vast majority of Arizona farms for commodities like sheep, goats, vegetables, and melons are owned by indigenous peoples. Johnson thinks that trend will continue to grow.
1: So I really would make the claim that in about 20 years, the only real agriculture in Arizona will be on Indian reservations.
0: For National Native News, I'm Gabriel Piatarazio.
2: And I'm Jill Freitas.